0: This is The Boot here on 90.3 KDM. My name's Kirby Rambin, and that was Selvin Birchwood with Should Have Never Gotten Out. Before that, we had Bobby Blue Bland doing Double Trouble, and we had Kingfish Ingram before that with Something in the Dirt. We got a bunch of great music coming up for you here this next set, too. We got some great music. We got a song I just started adding to my set. Such a great song. It's originally a Bee Gees song, but we got Al Green doing To Love Somebody coming up in a little bit. Such a beautiful song. We also got some Chuck Berry in a minute doing Oh Louisiana. And Chuck Berry was such a fantastic lyricist. He had a knack for rhyming. We also got some Lucinda Williams a little bit after that doing I'm Looking Through You. Great Beatles song. I think that was George Harrison that wrote that one. We also got some Buckwheat Zydeco and some Squirrel Nut Zippers and Robin Ford a little bit later. Up next, though, this is going to be, I'm going to go ahead and call him a blues legend from Bernice, Louisiana. It's Robert Finley with Make It With You right here on 90.3 KDM.
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0: 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My name's Kirby Rambin, and that was Al Green doing a Bee Gees song, To Love Somebody. I love that song, and I love that recording of it particularly. I got a soft spot in my heart for good old-fashioned soul music, you know. We also had Robin Ford before that doing Good Morning, Little Schoolgirl. We had Squirrel Nut Zippers up in there, Buckwheat Zydeco doing Route 66. You know, I don't think it gets any better than Buckwheat Zydeco doing a Nat King Cole tune. We also had some Chuck Berry and a blues legend in the making. We get to see it happen. Robert Finley doing Make It With You, starting that set off. And we got more great music coming for you all night long, because that's the only way we know how to do it. And if you like listening to this stuff with us, then hop online and let us know. 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Coming up in just a second, we got some Ernie Cado, legendary New Orleans singer and songwriter, doing Here Come the Girls, and The Commitments after that with a wonderful Otis Redding tune, Try a Little Tenderness, right here on 90.3 KDM.
1: 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Journalist Annie Lowry calls it the time tax, and she says the difficulty is often the point. 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
3: How strong is the evidence in a 30-year-old murder case? A man is accused of killing the rapper Tupac Shakur in 1996, and we hear about the closing arguments on the next Morning Edition from NPR News.

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My name's Kirby Rambin, and that was The Commitments with Otis Redding's masterpiece, Try a Little Tenderness. Before that, we had the one and only Ernie Cado, a legendary New Orleans singer and songwriter and former owner of the Mother-in-Law Lounge out there just across from the French Quarter, right across the interstate from Frenchman Street, and now it's owned and operated by another great musician, Kermit Ruffins, but it's a legendary New Orleans club. We also got a bunch of great music coming up for you here the rest of this evening. We got it going all night long. We got some Lyle Lovett coming up in a minute doing She Makes Me Feel So Good, and up next, this is going to be Johnny Winter with a Bo Diddley song. Who do you love? I tell you who I love. I love Bo Diddley and Johnny Winter. Coming up right here on 90.3 KEDM.

And you're listening to The Boot here on 90.3 KDM. My name's Kirby Rambin, and that was I Love It, which makes me feel so good. Before that, we had Johnny Winter doing Bo Diddley's magnum opus, Who Do You Love? Oh, I love all the bravado in that song. So many great ideas and braggadocious claims in that song. We got a great set of music coming up for you here. This next set, too, really excited. We got some Robert Johnson in a minute doing Rambling on My Mind. I love that song. It always has spoken to me. We also got Smoking Joe Kubik after that doing Run Through the Jungle, great old Creedence song. We have a New Orleans musician who's just amazing, and I feel like he might be what we get since we lost Alan Toussaint. We get John Batiste doing Big Money. We also have some Honey Boy Edwards a little bit later doing Crossroads, another great Robert Johnson song. And then one of my favorite blues musicians of all time, Hound Dog Taylor, coming up a little bit later doing It's All Right. I love Hound Dog Taylor so much because, to me, every time I listen to him, it just puts me in my mind. You know, it puts me in those old juke joints I used to get to hang out in. There aren't many of them left, but I lucky enough to get to be in, you know, I don't know, four or five of them. They're still limping along, and Hound Dog Taylor's music that's what it feels like to be in them. We also got some John Primer coming up in a minute. Up next, so this is going to be Billy Jeter with Hambone Stomp, along with Bobby Rush on that track, right here on 90.3 KDM.

0: 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It's a calling. 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

0: And you're listening to The Boot here on 90.3 KDM. My name's Kirby Rambin, and that was John Primer doing The Blues is King. It certainly is. Before that, we had another great blues artist, Hound Dog Taylor, one of my personal favorites, doing It's All Right. We had some David Honeyboy Edwards up in that set. What else? We had some Robert Johnson. I mean, what a great set of music. We got more coming up for you all night long. We need to go all night now. We got some Jimmy Johnson coming up in a minute doing The Things That I Used to Do. That is a great old T-Bone Walker song. And T-Bone Walker was one of the first masters of what they call the talking guitar. And that's just such a... It's just such a sincere song, you know. It just comes from such a deep place in our humanity. The Things That I Used to Do. Love it. We also got some J.J. Gray in a minute doing On a Breeze. We got some Roseanne Cash after that. Some Shamika Copeland. Up next, though, this is going to be one of our local musicians that's near and dear to my heart. I saw somebody else, you know, make this point on Facebook, but I echo it wholeheartedly. We are so fortunate to live at the same time in the same town that Doug Duffy lives in this town. When you dig in, I'm not gonna, you know, spend too much time going in, but he is an amazing songwriter. He's had a incredible career, and he's still putting out hits, and he's right here, and you can go see him pretty much all the time. They gig very regularly. It's amazing. So get out and see your local musicians, because I mean, they're treasures. So we got Doug Duffy coming up next doing Evil right here on 90.3 KDM.
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0: You're listening to The Boot here on 90.3 KDM. My name's Kirby Rambin, and that was Sue Foley with Train to Memphis. Before that, we had Shamika Copeland doing Promised Myself and Roseanne Cash singing about her black Cadillac. Before that, we also had some J.J. Gray, and what a great set of music. We got some more awesome music coming up for you all night long. I'm just kind of shooting ahead and looking out. Some great stuff coming up. But we can't do any of this without the help of listeners like you. It is only because people like you donate to the station that we're able to get up here and do any of this in the first place. 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

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My name's Kirby Rambin, and that was Tower of Power doing I Got the Chop. Before that, we had the great Billy Preston with Will It Go Round in Circles. Oh, what a great song. What a great musician. We got more great musicians coming up for you here this set, too. We got some Charlie Crockett in a minute, who, as far as I've heard, you know, I ain't dug into this any, and I mean, let's be honest, I'm probably not going to, but Charlie Crockett is a direct descendant of the Davy Crockett, which is kind of cool, because I remember hearing in school that one time Davy Crockett just stared the bark off a tree. Just sit there and looked at it until it just jumped out of the skin. we also had the Cleverleys coming up in a minute doing Creep. I love the bluegrass covers. Y'all know I'm partial to that, because my beloved band, Dead Reckoning String Band, which y'all need to go online and like and follow. Anyway, we got Cleverleys doing Creep in a minute. And Sun Seals up next with Telephone Angel right here on 90.3 KEDM.

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My name's Kirby Rambin, and that was the Cleverleys doing Creep, a great Radiohead song. I remember listening. I listened to a bunch of Radiohead when I was in high school, and it's crazy that that song has stuck around and had such staying power, you know. We also had Charlie Crockett before that with Lonely in Person, and you know what? I like Charlie Crockett. I'm digging them so far, you know. A little opinionated, but, you know, I don't expect any less, you know. It's all about being true to yourself. That's what makes you a good artist, you know. We also had Sun Seals, another great artist, doing Telephone Angel. And we got more amazing musicians coming up for you here this next set, too. I ain't even going to lie. We got the one and only Buddy Guy doing Smarter Than I Was. Buddy Guy's from a little town of Lettsworth, Louisiana, from a little tiny shack on the edge of a cotton plantation, and he's gone on to shape. Yeah, and I'm not being facetious here. Literally, he has single-handedly had a hand in shaping American music and what American blues guitar sounds like and shall sound like for the next 100 years, you know. We can't ever discount Buddy Guy's contribution. We also got Guitar Shorty coming up in a minute doing Too Late. Up next, though, it's going to be another Louisiana guitar player, this time from Shreveport, Louisiana, Kenny Wayne Shepherd, doing Saturday Night's All Right for Fighting right here on 90.3 KEDM.

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have done me right. I waited here at home while you stayed out all night. I got my bag standing at the door, and I ain't coming back no more.

0: You're listening to The Boot here on 90.3 KD, and my name's Kirby Rambin, and that was The Levees with The Next Hurricane. Before that, we had Guitar Shorty doing Too Late, and legendary Louisiana blues guitar player Buddy Guy from Letsworth, Louisiana, doing Smarter Than I Was. I love Buddy Guy. He's one of my favorite guitar players of all time, and I love that he is from our state. It's just a national treasure. We got some more treasures coming up. We got some Cowboy Mouth in a minute. We got some What You Gonna Do. We got some Horace Trahan in a minute doing Bottom of the Boot, and he is from the edge of the world way down there. We also got the Phantom Blues Band doing Shine On, some Magic Slim and the Teardrop, Sly and the Family Stone. What a great set of music. We also got Eric Lindell doing Louisiana Saturday Night. Up next, though, this is going to be one of our local country legends from way out in the sticks in Rayville, Louisiana. It's the one and only Gene Stewart doing I Feel the Need to Cry right here on 90.3 KDM.
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2: I'm Ashley Ellis. 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

0: 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My name's Kirby Rambin, and that was Sly and the Family Stone doing Hot Fun in the Summertime. Before that, we had Magic Slim and the Teardrops with Just Before You Go, and the Phantom Blues Band before that was Shine On. We also had some Horace Trahan, some Cowboy Mouth, and some Gene Stewart up in there. What a great set of music. We got more great music coming up for you all night long, because that's just the only way we know how to do it here at KDM. But, of course, you already know that because you're listening to me right now, right? So you're already familiar with our style, right? And then you probably already know the next part. We can't do any of this without the contributions of our listeners. 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Coming up in just a second, we got the Soul Rebels doing Sweet Dreams Are Made of This. And Sam and Dave after that with probably their best known song, Hold On, I'm Coming, right here on 90.3 KDM.
1: 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A man is accused of killing the rapper Tupac Shakur in 1996, and we hear about the closing arguments on the next Morning Edition from NPR News.

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My name's Kirby Rambin, and that was legendary songwriting duo from Memphis, Tennessee, Sam and Dave doing Hold On, I'm Coming. Sam and Dave are

were just awesome songwriters and producers out of Stax Records up there on Macklemore Avenue up there in Memphis. Just off of the old Highway 61. Pretty cool little thing. So much great music came out of that studio. They got a museum up there now, and it's a museum and music school, and it's just fantastic. I'm so glad that place existed and that it still exists, and you can still go there and see Isaac Hayes's Cadillac and the room that Booker T and the MGs recorded all those songs in. It's amazing. Definitely worth the trip. Really makes you feel proud to be a Southerner, you know. We also had the Soul Rebels before that doing Sweet Dreams Are Made of This, and we got more great music coming up for you here all night long. Coming up in just a second, we got a great band from I believe Austin, Texas. They got to be from Austin. They're just too weird to be from any other part of Texas. It's the Asylum Street Spankers doing Training Wheel Rag, and the Asylum Street Spankers are they write new old timey songs. They're a string band that is very well known for performing without the aid of electricity, just like it used to be, and they are fantastic. I mean, no microphones, no amps, just them in a room with their instruments, and they are amazing. So that's coming up in just a second. Up next, so this is another fantastic musician with a beautiful song, is Stevie Ray Vaughan doing Lenny right here on 90.3 KDM.

0: And you're listening to The Boot here on 90.3 KDM. My name's Kirby Rambin, and that was the Asylum Street Spankers with Training Wheel Rag. I like the Asylum Street Spankers. They're from Austin, Texas, I believe. And really, really good old school type string band music, you know. I mean, old school. Like, they play without electricity and amps and microphones and everything, just like they used to in like the 20s and stuff, you know. Fantastic band. We also had Steve Ray Vaughan, another great Texas musician, doing Lenny, and we got more amazing music for you all night long, really, but especially this next set. We got some John Lee Hooker coming up in a minute doing Boom Boom. We had Tab Benoit with Wah Wah, lots of repetitive song titles, I guess. We got Little Feet after that with Bluegrass Pines and some Michael Jerome. We got Down Child and Gin Mobsters. Up next, though, this is going to be Elvis Presley. And look, one thing I'll say about the King is every song he stole was a good one, every single one of them. And this is no exception. It's Elvis Presley doing Trouble right here on 90.3 KDM.
1: If you're looking for trouble, you came to the right place. 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

0: And you're listening to The Boot here on 90.3 KDM. My name's Kirby Rambin, and that was the Gin Mobsters, some great friends of mine, doing Sylvia. DJ, the front man of that band, used to be my mailman, and I feel so lucky to, first off, to have such great colleagues and co-workers and friends that are such great musicians and do such a fantastic job, and in a town the size of ours, that's nothing to shake a stick at, and then I feel double proud that I'm a violin player, and I get to hang out with all these great blues musicians and rock musicians and just, get myself into all kinds of crazy hijinks with these people. I love it so much, and I get to come on this radio show and talk to you about it, and I'm sandwiched in between. I've just finished listening to a song from a friend of mine, and I get to introduce a song by a friend of mine here. It's the next song. So coming up in just a second, we got some Monty Russell doing Heartache, I'm No Stranger. And I got to tell you that Monty Russell is a great songwriter. He's an even better man. And I just, every time I see him out and about, it just, he just puts the biggest smile on my face. Love him so much. We're so lucky to have so many great musicians, and among them, the great Monty Russell, coming up in just a second, right here on 90.3 KEDM.
1: How strong is the evidence in a 30-year-old murder case? A man is accused of killing the rapper Tupac Shakur in 1996, and we hear about the closing arguments on the next Morning Edition from NPR News.

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0: You're listening to The Boot here on 90.3 KDM. My name's Kirby Rambin, and that was Bonnie Raitt with Blame It On Me. Before that, we had the Tedeschi Trucks Band doing Until You Remember. We also had some Turnpike Troubadours with Long Hot Summer Day and some Trombone Shorty, a lot of tea artists. We had some Eric Johnson up in there, and of course, the one and only Monty Russell kicking that set off for us. I love Monty so much. He's such a great performer and songwriter, and he does so much for our music community and has for years. We all owe him a debt of gratitude, but the least you can do is go see him when he's playing. He does open mic at Sundown Tavern out in Ruston every single week, and you got plenty of chances to go and support him. So hop out there and you know, put a couple bucks in his tip bucket. Speaking of putting a couple bucks in the tip bucket, you know, KDM has a virtual tip bucket. 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Coming up in just a second, we got Billy Iuso doing Tripping Over Dragons and Kenny Neal after that with Let Life Flow right here on 90.3 KDM.
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7: Hello, I'm Bill Rambin. I spent 34 years at ULM, and one of the crowning achievements that I like to claim fame to is putting KDM on the air. I can remember one of the first people who jumped on board was Mayor Bob Powell, who was a radio person from the get-go. I'm one of the few people, I guess, that remembers what Monroe was like before KDM. The news bites were seconds. You had really no in-depth knowledge of what the world outside of Monroe was like. And KDM opened those doors. Nobody's going to come around and knock on the door and say, you've got to put up your money. We realize you've been listening for free. Dig down and pony up. We all need to do that.
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My name's Kirby Rambin, and that was Baton Rouge bluesman Kenny Neal with Let Life Flow. Before that, we had Billy Iuso with Tripping Over Dragons, and we got more great music coming for you this next set, too. We got some Chris Isaak in a minute doing Ring of Fire, a great Johnny Cash song, which I remember hearing a bunch when I was younger, and I don't hear very often now. Maybe it's just the change in taste of the times, you know, but it's still a great song. We also got Zachary Richard from way down south Louisiana doing Sunset on Louisiana. And up next, this is one of the founding members of the outlaw country movement. It's going to be Ray Wiley Hubbard with Only a Fool right here on 90.3 KDM.

And you're listening to The Boot here on 90.3 KDM. My name's Kirby Rambin, and that was Zachary Richard with Sunset on Louisiana. Before that, we had Chris Isaac doing Ring of Fire, great Johnny Cash song, and Ray Wally Hubbard after that with Only a Fool. And we got more great music coming up for you here this next set, too. That's just the only way we know how to do it. We got some Muddy Waters coming up in a minute with Turn Your Lamp Down Low, also known as Baby Please Don't Go. That's the way I know it. We got Columbus Short after that doing old Little Walter song, My Babe. We got the Radiators talking about how one monkey don't spoil the whole show. Up next, though, this is going to be Johnny Jenkins with Down Along the Cove right here on 90.3 KDM.

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1: Hello and welcome to Radio Prague International's Sunday Music Show. My name is Romana Grejcerová and today's program is going to be dedicated to one of the best Czech folk musicians who celebrates his birthday exactly on the 23rd of August, Karel Plíhal. Plíhal is hard to miss in a crowd. His thick blonde hair is to blame. Nevertheless, Plíhal has always come across as rather reserved. Before and after concerts, he can often be found quietly standing around with a beer in his hand. Despite never learning to read music, he has managed to compose beautifully complex songs spanning folk, swing, and jazz, and his timeless, often humorous lyrics have entertained audiences of all ages at concerts for more than 40 years.

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1: Moravian-born folk singer, songwriter and music producer Karel Plíhal first picked up a guitar at the age of 15. While studying mechanical engineering in Olomouc, he became involved in the underground music scene, performing with country swing bands. Before signing a record deal in 1985, in his mid-20s, he also worked as a designer and a boiler operator at a local theater. According to Plíhal, working as a boiler operator suited him perfectly because it gave him plenty of time to compose music and perform at concerts. Even before releasing his first solo album, he made a name for himself at the renowned Porta Folk Festival with his band Plíharmonie. The modest Plíhal, however, always looked forward most to the jam sessions after concerts. Away from the spotlight, he could be himself and let himself be carried away by melodies, sounds, instruments and the atmosphere among his closest friends and fellow musicians. Much of his songwriting was inspired by poet Josef Kainar, whose poems he also set to music. But if you understand Czech and listen closely to Plíhal's work, you enter a world of its own, where anything is possible. In one song, he lends his body to fleas and sings about himself as an old boarding house for lonely flea mothers. In another, with the feel of a ballad, he gazes at his beautiful large sleeping dog. In many others, he expresses his love for his muses in his own unique way.

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Plihal's longtime friend, musician Jaromír Nohavica, played the lead role in the film. Nohavica had also accompanied Plihal at concerts in the past, while Plihal produced Nohavica's album Mickey Mausoleum. Today Plihal is accompanied at concerts by the guitarist Petr Fiala, and he has replaced the guitar with a mandola. He alternates songs with short poems, some of which were published in 2006 in the collection Jako kůl v plotě. Most are very short, poetic jokes that make virtually everyone in the audience laugh. The musician, who turned 68 on the 23rd of August, certainly has no shortage of creativity. And once you fall in love with his work, it is usually a love that lasts a lifetime.

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0: check out.
1: And with that, we have reached the end of today's program. My name is Romana Grajcerová, and until next time, goodbye or naslyšenou.

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4: Welcome to Slovakia Today with me, Martina Greňová-Šimkovičová. In 2026, Slovak radio is marking 100 years since broadcasting began in what was then Czechoslovakia. For most of that time, 90 years in fact, foreign language broadcasting has been an essential part of the story. And while Radio Prague International is celebrating those 90 years, Radio Slovakia International marked 33 years since launching its own foreign language service this year. In this program dedicated to the 90th Jubilee, we will briefly present the history of international broadcasting. You can hear Klára Stejskalová, the editor-in-chief of Radio Prague International.
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7: Rozhlas dostal tyto nezajímavý dopis evangelického faráře Kováčeka z Pensylvánie.
4: The show would not be complete without the listeners of the Foreign Service, so stay tuned.

singer Stefan Hoser and a 1938 recording of his song, one of the oldest music recordings preserved in the Slovak radio archive. It is a reminder of just how popular the genre known as Slovak tango was at the time Czechoslovak Radio Journal launched its foreign service on the 31st of August 1936.

0: bych ještě začal tím, že on ten rozhlas začal do zahraničí cíleně vysílat už o 10 let dřív.
1: Well, the radio station started broadcasting abroad 10 years prior to that.
2: Says Tomáš Pánek, researcher at the Czech Radio Archive.
0: V roce 26, kdy byl zprovozněn ve Strašnici.
1: In 1926, when a medium wave transmitter was put into operation in the Prague borough of Strašnice, its signal occasionally reached as far as the USA. As confirmed by letters from American listeners dated 1926, the medium wave transmitters were later replaced by cables connecting national telephone operators.
2: This was the proto-era of broadcasting out of the country. Through cables, a program produced in Czechoslovakia could be transmitted to other European countries, where transmitters received it and relayed it to their listeners.
0: Dokonce fungoval takzvaný středoevropský rozhlas.
1: There was even a common Central European radio service from 1927 through 1933. Broadcasting programs received through cables. It connected the Czechoslovak company, Radio Journal, with national broadcasters in Germany, Poland, Hungary and Yugoslavia. However, Germany began misusing the common transmission for propaganda, bringing the project to a halt. Each state then focused on building its own shortwave transmitter, making it possible to reach listeners in distant countries directly without the need to cooperate with other national broadcasters.
2: As Tomáš Pánek explains, a shortwave transmitter sends a signal up. The signal bounces off the ionosphere and comes back down to Earth. Sometimes the reflection from the sea bounces it back into the ionosphere, so it's rather like a billiard ball. That's how the signal could travel from Czechoslovakia to Asia, to the USA and beyond. The first Czechoslovak shortwave transmitter was built in the Czech town of Poděbrady in 1934.
3: Rozlišovali sa tri vlastne pásma, pre ktoré sa vysielalo.
2: Slovak radio historian Vladimír Draxler explained in a 2021 interview that broadcasts were divided into three zones.
3: Prvé pásmo Spojené štáty a anglicky hovoriaci svet.
4: The first zone covered the United States and the English-speaking world, with broadcasts airing twice a week, on Tuesdays and Fridays, in the early evening. The second zone targeted countries in the Orient, primarily Arab nations, and aired in the early afternoon. Finally, there was the European zone. Naturally, this was the most accessible in terms of radio reception, with broadcasts airing daily in the early evening.
2: Klára Stejskalová, editor-in-chief of Radio Prague International, the current Czech radio's foreign service, continues.
5: Zahájení toho vysílání bylo dáno geopolitickou situací.
6: The foreign broadcast started because of the geopolitical situation at the time. In 1936, Czechoslovakia's foreign ministry felt a strong need to push back against propaganda coming from Germany, Hungary, Italy and the Soviet Union just before the Second World War. They were looking for a way to present the country to the world and to connect with Czechoslovak living abroad, so they'd stay engaged and supportive.
2: The state, represented by the foreign ministry, was a 51% stakeholder in the Radio Journal company. Radio historian Vladimír Draxler has pointed out another aspect of the launch of international broadcasting in the 1930s.
3: A druhé hľadisko bolo, že československý štát chcel udržiavať hospodárske kontakty.
4: Czechoslovakia wanted to keep its economic contacts alive, so it supported people involved in foreign trade and industry. The Foreign Service focused mainly on producing news that might be of interest to Czech and Slovak expatriates. Politicians also addressed this community, including President Edvard Beneš.
7: Vítáme však především to svobodné Slovensko, jehož osvobození pokládám za největší a přímo fundamentální úspěch našeho zápasu o samostatnost.
1: These efforts were reflected in one of the service's major genres.
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0: Co se formátu rozhlasového týče, povětšinou to byly monologické přednášky.
1: Radio lectures presented Czechoslovakia as a democratic state, portraying it as a country of extraordinary cultural achievement and an economic powerhouse. In short, a state that was indispensable. The goal, they suggested, was for the democratic world to preserve Czechoslovakia as one of its pillars.
8: O americkým Slováku. Osemmesačná cesta slovenskou Amerikou
2: This lecture, entitled On American Slovaks, was recorded in 1937. Slovak editor Konstantin Chulen spoke about an 8-month journey across the Slovak diaspora in the USA. As he said,
9: náš rozhlas pravidelně, aspoň raz mesačně vysílá prednášky s námetom americko-slovenského života.
1: Our radio station regularly broadcasts, at least once a month, lectures on the subject of American Slovak life.
2: After complaining about the lack of sufficient knowledge about the community in previous years, he expressed his delight at several projects helping to fill that information gap.
1: Some writer once defined Americans by the principle that it is never too late to do good. The same applies to the effort to learn more about each other. While we may have missed many opportunities, though not all, in the realm of mutual understanding, through a joint effort in the interests of the Slovak national cause, we can achieve a great deal for the Slovak nation, both at home and in America, as well as for our Czechoslovak Republic.
2: There is no evidence as to whether this particular lecture was also translated and broadcast abroad. Nevertheless, lectures like this were translated into English, Spanish and Portuguese. Tomáš Pánek explains.
0: My jich dokonce z těch let 36-38 máme zachováno asi stovku.
1: There are about 100 of them in the Czech radio archive. They were written by intellectuals and scientists, translated by professional translators, and then read by radio announcers. Interestingly, the Foreign Service already had its own announcers in 1936. And what is particularly striking is that the voice of the Czechoslovak Radio Foreign Service was a woman's voice. Its stars with international audiences were Zdenka Valo and Helena Kromska.
10: Vám, družkám za morom, posílám úprimné a srdečné pozdravenie.
2: Now, in 2026, 100 years of radio in Slovakia, 90 years of international broadcasting in Czechia, both services are fighting for survival, this time because of major budget cuts. So, how does Klára Stejskalová explain their importance to politicians today?
5: My se snažíme poukázat na to, že jsme vlastně
6: We try to remind them that we are a reliable voice of the Czech Republic abroad. We present the country clearly and without misinformation, and that makes us an effective tool of diplomacy.
2: Because Czechia is more than beer and svíčková, and Slovakia is more than slivovica and brinzové halušky.
11: Som veľmi rada, že aj my sme súčasťou tej histórie toho československého vysielania.
2: I'm really glad that we too are part of the 90-year history of Radio Prague International, says Ingrid Slaninková, our colleague from the Slovak section of Radio Slovakia International. She joined Radio Prague on the 1st of April 1992, becoming one of the founding members of the Foreign Service of Independent Slovak Radio after the split of Czechoslovakia in January 1993.
11: 1. apríla v roku 1992.
12: On the 1st of April 1992, I received a stamp in Prague confirming that I was an employee of Czechoslovak Radio. That's how I joined its foreign service, Radio Prague.
2: The headquarters were in Prague, but Ingrid worked as part of a team based in the Bratislava studio.
12: Alongside Czech and Slovak, the service also broadcast in French, German, English, Russian and Spanish. Our small team of 5 editors in Bratislava covered everything happening in Slovakia, politics, society, the economy, culture, even sports. We prepared reports and sent them by phone line to Prague, where they were translated into different languages. In a way, we were like foreign correspondents. The news was made in Bratislava, broadcast from Prague, and heard all around the world.
2: That all changed after the split of Czechoslovakia in January 1993.
11: Nebolo to tak, že my sme 31. decembra skončili v Prahe a hneď sme išli.
12: It wasn't as simple as finishing in Prague on the 31st of December 1992 and starting again in Bratislava a few days later. The whole transition affected our broadcasting. At first, it wasn't even clear whether there would be funding to continue.
2: Thanks to the professional approach of the then director of Slovak Radio, Vladimír Štefko, the newly established Slovak radio managed to keep its foreign service.
13: My sme nemali podľa zákona oprávnenie vysielať do zahraničia.
4: We were not legally authorized to broadcast abroad, and the process of the Republic's dissolution was moving so fast that the necessary legislation could not be finalized within a matter of weeks or months. Consequently, I had to make a tremendous effort to persuade state officials to grant us permission and provide funding. After all, the original budget naturally did not account for the costs of international broadcasting. We therefore started under makeshift conditions, yet with all the greater dedication.
12: With our very first program, we had to attract as many Slovaks living abroad as possible. There was no room for dull or unappealing content. We wanted to be engaging, so that listeners would come back to us, to this new foreign service of the independent Slovak Republic.
2: Recalls Ingrid Slaninková. Not only did Ingrid succeed in her efforts, for more than three decades, Radio Slovakia International has been bringing Slovakia closer to the world. Since March 1993, it has broadcast also in English, French, German and Russian, and since March 2003, in Spanish. Its programs explore life in Slovakia through first-hand interviews with people directly involved, enriched by material from the Slovak radio archives and the newsroom. In 2026, RSI continues striving to be a trusted source of information for international audiences.

0: co myślu haj to nie zje.
1: A 1941 recording of Slovak folk song Košielka Bielená, sung by the 1930s and 40s megastar Štefan Hoza, is a reminder of the role international broadcasting of Czechoslovak radio played since its launch on the 31st of August 1936. It was the music of their homeland, what Czech and Slovak expat communities longed to hear to such an extent that they gathered in one room so to share the experience and expenses, as proved by a letter published in a radio paper journal from the 22nd of October 1936. Tomáš Pánek from Czech Radio Archive reads.
2: Náš rozhlas dostává stále sta a sta dopisů ze všech konců světa.
3: Our radio station regularly receives hundreds upon hundreds of letters from all over the world. The most gratifying are those from Slovak Americans. Many are deeply moving, reflecting a profound love for their homeland and its music. Several letters from Pennsylvania report that Slovaks everywhere have organized group listening sessions for a shortwave broadcast. Naturally, their requests for more Slovak songs were immediately granted.
1: And another letter from 1936.
2: Rozhlas dostal tyto nezajímavý dopis evangelického faráře Kováčika z Pensylvánie.
4: Recently, the radio received an interesting letter from the Reverend Kováčik, a Lutheran pastor in Pennsylvania. He writes in detail about the tremendous reception our shortwave broadcast have met with among Slovak Americans. Many have purchased radio sets, some at great personal sacrifice, simply to hear the voice of their homeland. It is also gratifying to report that our shortwave broadcasts have sparked great interest among Slovak youth, a matter of particular importance given the rapid Americanization currently taking place. Slovaks are eager for as much programming of this kind as possible.
5: Vám, družkám, zamorom, posielam úprimné a srdečné pozdravenie.
1: On the 10th of June 1938, announcer of the international broadcast read a greeting of a Slovak graduating student to her unknown fellows in the New World, the traditional homeland of freedom and democracy, the USA.
5: Skúška dospelosti, to jest matúra, alebo u vás graduation, robí z nás družky a v dušiach i srdciach spája nás vo veľký, radostný krdel mladých a šťastných maturantiek.
6: Hello, I'm excited to be here in Bratislava.
1: It is the same today as it was back then. In those days, listeners wrote in purely by post. 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
6: My name is Murli. I am from originally from Bangalore in India. Right now, I'm living in Gothenburg in Sweden. And I've been a long-term listener of Radio Slovakia, almost from the early days of Radio Slovakia, when Slovakia became an independent country. I've been listening to programs originally on shortwave. Radio Slovakia used to come very, very well in the 90s in the Indian subcontinent. And over the last couple of years, it's been mainly listening to the digital mode, the podcast, and the radio. Where I always like Radio Slovakia's website because I've been curious and to learn about Slovakia. And the website of Radio Slovakia International is filled with lots and lots of beautiful information about your beautiful country.
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6: Yeah, I always like to listen to radio on shortwave because listening to shortwave is kind of gives you a very, I would say, a very warm feeling, the very thrill of tuning the radio and catching the signal. Mm-hmm. And I feel the radio coming from far off stations sounds very good in shortwave. It has a kind of a unique aura around it, which you would not get with the digital mode. But the podcast is kind of very clear, very easy, very accessible. You can listen on your mobile devices. But that's where the problem starts because it's so easily available. You don't listen more. If it was a radio, there was a particular time and a frequency on which you had to tune your receiver. And that makes it very exciting to very listen. So I know shortwave is kind of a dated technology. But even today, if any radio station is broadcasting on shortwave and digital mode, my first preference would be to listen to shortwave.
7: Hi, I'm Maitreyi. I'm the daughter of Murali. The truth is people are not very much into shortwave radio just because it's easier to get connected to the world in other ways like social media and so on. But that doesn't mean people are not interested in the contents of like Radio Slovakia, for example. From my dad, I'm also quite interested in learning about countries and histories and so on. And like, I try to stay updated about the world and I like to collect like facts and so on. So I'm pretty sure many other people from my generation feel the same. So in a way, if Radio Slovakia continues to share the beauty of Slovak culture and the country itself and maybe adapt to mediums like social media and so on, then people can still stay connected.
1: The Foreign Service of Czechoslovak Radio was originally established to defend democracy at a time when fascism was on the rise across Europe. Now, in 2026, democracy is once again facing serious challenges. What does the future hold for public radio's foreign service? That's a question for Klára Stejskalová, the editor-in-chief of Radio Prague International.
8: Já bych byla ráda optimistkou, ale nejsem si tak jistá.
9: I really would love to be optimistic, but I'm not so sure right now. There's an ongoing debate here about how Czech radio should be financed in the future. The current government is proposing to scrap license fees altogether, which would mean funding both Czech radio and Czech television directly from the state budget, something you already have experience with in Slovakia. And to be honest, my optimism is also shaken by what we're seeing across Europe. Downsizing has become more or less the norm. Take Switzerland, for example. Swiss Info recently had to fight for its very existence. Fortunately, it survived. Still, I believe that in the coming decade, foreign services will face very difficult times. It will become increasingly hard to justify their role, especially with governments that don't fully recognize their importance or value.
1: Thank you, our listeners, for recognizing our importance and for valuing programs like this one. This program was produced, edited and mixed by me, Martina Greňová-Šimkovičová, who has been with Radio Slovakia International for almost 20 of its 33 years and for almost 20 of the 90 years of Czechoslovak international broadcasting. Until next time, goodbye and do počutia.
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strong is the evidence in a 30-year-old murder case? A man is accused of killing the rapper Tupac Shakur in 1996, and we hear about the closing arguments on the next Morning Edition from NPR News.

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1: Hello and welcome to Science Unscripted. It's Connor here.
2: And Gabe. And I hope, I really hope that I enunciated that well enough, because we got an email. Thank you guys for all your emails over our summer break. It's been a while since we've been in the studio. We're back now, but one in particular from Douglas saying that I say my name too quickly at the top of the show, the and Gabe bit.
1: And Gabe.
2: He thought I said Gip.
1: That's a good name, though.
2: Or Clint.
1: Oh, we just saw a guy named Clint in the hallway here. It's a great name.
2: His name is Clint?
1: Yeah.
2: Wow. I thought Clint Eastwood initially.
1: Oh, okay.
2: Yeah. But no, my name is not Gip or Clint. It's Gabe. Sorry about that, Douglas. He had to search online to figure out what our names actually are.
1: Okay.
2: Yeah, so.
1: Yeah, thanks for the clarification, Gip. Also, thank you to just the most recent email that I saw. We got tons of them over the summer. And to our listener out there who sent a photograph of a cafe in a... Did you see this one?
2: No.
1: A cafe. It's street side. So you're walking on the sidewalk in a major American city. I don't know which one. I was going to kind of geolocate it, but wanted to hop into the studio with you here first. And the cafe is called... It looks like it's called Coffee Unscripted. The word unscripted is up there.
2: Wow. And this isn't an AI-generated image? Is this an actual unscripted cafe out there?
1: Yeah, they've got kind of a cartoon icon of a coffee bean. That coffee bean doesn't have a name.
2: Yeah.
1: It's not like the Hamburglar or something. I don't know what it is. Huh. There's a coffee bean and then the word unscripted.
2: The unscripted cafe.
1: And it was just... all the email said really was, hey, you gorgeous guys or something. And then it was sent from a guy. Russell was his name? I don't know. Didn't look it up. But thank you to our listener out there who not only pays attention to our show, yeah, but then walking around in the actual real world is reminded of us randomly by a cafe that I'm gonna just assume that the cafe was inspired by us. Maybe.
2: How could it not be?
1: Maybe. That's a nice thought. Anyway, though, but back to business. We've been gone for a while. It's been, I think, possibly our longest summer break. The schedule's just lined up that way. Gabe and I, I'm not lying or exaggerating here, we have talked to each other since coming back. Like, this has been, I think, 7 or 8 weeks now. We've spoken with each other for 10 minutes, 12 minutes now, since getting back.
2: We've sent a couple of messages.
1: On WhatsApp?
2: Yeah, you sent me a Fleetwood Mac song.
1: Oh, you didn't respond to that.
2: I didn't respond, but I listened to it a bunch of times. I love it.
1: Do you like that one?
2: Love it.
1: Albatross for all those
2: instrumental.
1: Wondering. Yeah, Albatross, nice Fleetwood Mac song. But real quick, we've done this before, we'll do it now. Before we get into the science, and we will get into the science, a quick update, Gabe. I actually have no idea how your summer went. Yeah. I know, obviously, you were in the U.S., you were back home. I know that you went to a baseball game with a pitcher we both like.
2: Yeah.
1: And that's it. How was your summer, real quick?
2: I spent 6 weeks at home. It is getting harder and harder and harder to leave once I'm there to come back here. The pain is now like, it's like,
1: I'm laughing because you're laughing.
2: Physically tormenting to get on that plane and say goodbye to my parents and brother. And it's, it's just something I don't want to make it a negative thing. It was amazing to be home. It always is. It's just when I'm there, I'm already thinking about saying goodbye. You know what I mean? So it almost like defeats the purpose of a vacation, something that's supposed to be restorative and regenerate you. It sucks because that is my home. It always will be. And then you go there, you go home and you get acclimated again and you get comfortable and then you have to leave it.
1: And the people you love.
2: Yeah. And that is just, it just sucks with a big capital S.
1: Yeah.
2: Pretty much is where I am. But that's just my honest, that's just me. I could tell you all the awesome things that we did.
1: Yeah.
2: But the at the forefront of my mind right now is that feeling. It's been a couple weeks now, but it's still hard, dude. Yeah.
1: I mean, you said it's just you. You're sitting across from someone who go.
2: You know that feeling?
1: I do. I don't think as intensely as you. I think that's what I'm looking for. Whether it's a sort of, I don't know, fatalism. or the reality. There's a point at which I know that I'm going back. I'm coming back here, and yet this has become home too. Right. Our little house where we live.
2: Yeah.
1: There's also I see that as there's like a warm light that I'm also traveling back toward. So it's not just leaving something and feeling that just that pain, if that makes sense. It's also, the warmth of that light with the bakery close by. Ah, Germans always say that when they travel. God, I miss the German bread. And now I do too. I miss those bakeries so bad when I'm away from them. Yeah. But I feel you. I feel you on that one.
2: Lynn, my 11-year-old, saw me. She could tell something was up. I think this was last week. And she asked me, how you doing, Daddy? And I was like, well, I'm not. Yeah, to be completely honest with you, not that great. I miss home. I don't feel home here. And then she kind of started crying. And then it like dawned on me, what are you doing, man? Do not take your stupid petty issues and inject them into her. Because now she feels that pain and thinks because she's my family here that she's kind of partly responsible for it. You know what I mean? Like,
1: I don't think those are stupid, petty issues. And also, I bet
2: I should just shut my yapper.
1: No. I think it's good to communicate with here. And everyone's going to reach a point where you're like, oops, maybe I did say too much. I've been there a lot of times with my kids, but I don't. I think a lot of people listening right now probably should. They share that same. There's home. And that is especially acute when you live somewhere. Germany's great. Europe's amazing, but it's different. It's not the automatic things you did back home where you know how. You and I were talking about the way a sidewalk is formed.
2: The concrete. The color of the concrete. There must be such beautiful deposits of lime rock around in Wisconsin. The concrete is like pearly white.
1: Yeah.
2: Or how about when you drive anywhere in Wisconsin, you've got miles and miles and miles of corn, and every day you can see it grow. Like when we got there, the corn wasn't even to my knee. By the time we left, it was over my head. But you see that. Mm-hmm. You don't get to see that here in North Rhine-Westphalia or Rhineland-Palatinate. You know, all you just see is people everywhere. It's crawling with people and road construction and red lights and dog poop. But
1: it would be interestingly, it'd be the same the other way around, right? If you were to relocate your German partner, mine too, would feel the same way, but in reverse. This is not what I grew up with.
2: Yeah.
1: This is not where, if you have to buy back to school supplies, I know how to do that back home. And it's far more complex, not just because of the places to buy them here, but what to buy, because it's different sizes. It's different. It has to be lined. Yeah. All those little details of life.
2: They build up and then you automatically start hating them.
1: Yeah. And they're so automatic. The default, it's so, you don't have to think about it. It's different here. That is part of the transition back. Yeah.
2: But it's great to be back.
1: Yeah.
2: How you doing?
1: Good. Yeah, good. We had a fun summer. Part of it was that our kids have always attended a Harry Potter camp. Usually around summertime. This was the final part of that camp because it was the seventh book, and it meant that they were going to be gone for 10 days. And as any parent out there knows, actually, you don't have to be a parent. This would be like, if you don't have kids, this would be like your boss walking up to you and being like, I think you should take 3 months off and just, we'll pay you. It's fine. Just
2: do whatever you want.
1: Yeah. That's the equivalent of what that feels like, these 10 days. Unbelievable. So I'll start with I guess part of my thinking here is I want to give useful information to anyone out there. And two pieces of useful information at the top. We went to, in those 10 days, my wife and I went to Sweden. And in Stockholm, Sweden, one of the places I had high on my list was the Nobel Prize Museum, named after Alfred Nobel, right? The inventor of dynamite. And I do not recommend that museum to anyone.
2: Why not?
1: Out there. It's, you know, when you go to a bank that is like set, it's a nice bank. It's set in like a neoclassical building with pillars out front. It looks old and nice. I mean, Stockholm is absolutely gorgeous anyway. And then you walk in, it's a little cramped. You're like, whoa, this is smaller than I expected. Maybe the walls are like 3.5 meters thick or something. I don't know what's going on. It's cramped. The digital map that they give you for the various stations, there's no rhyme or reason to it. You're going up into one corner, back into the corner you just were, or to this other place over there. And then finally, too much information. I'm a big fan of, let's be honest, the Nobel Prizes are for

0: Yes. This was
1: his, he's a hiker.
0: Yeah, this was the I think the committee in charge of or responsible for this museum asked, hey, could you send something that sort of gives people a human impression of you? And I like that idea, right? These are people, we imagine them in laboratories or in quiet places around the world doing research. I like humanizing them in that way. It's just, it was...
1: But if you need to be able to relate to it. Like if it were like Einstein's sock, then I guess that would be pretty cool. But if,
0: right. And
1: if you don't know the Japanese researcher, but it's just some random boot.
0: Yeah. And I say this as a science journalist, I love this stuff. I'm willing to work hard and drink a third cup of coffee to try to take this in. And it's a museum I walked away from feeling stupider. And I am a huge fan of museums, small museums now, like the one here in Bonn, Germany. If you ever come here, it's the Beethoven Museum. It's his house. It's where he grew up and spent his childhood before moving away to Vienna. Mm-hmm. In that house, you get a little slice of history. How he experienced it, how he lived it. What was the time then? Was there a flood? Did the Rhine flood during that? I like those. I walk away feeling like, wow, I've learned. And this is a reminder of how little you know about every possible science subject.
1: And then it makes you feel frustrated and idiotic.
0: Yeah, you're looking at a complex DNA. Yeah. Anyway.
1: That in combination with the aesthetic of the architectural, I don't know, imposing structure. I like that. That idea I can really jive with, that architecture is really important when it comes to how you feel about something.
0: Yeah. And it has huge impact. Yeah.
1: Yeah. And if you, that imposing makes you feel small.
0: And also
1: small and a little peon and dumb and
0: I've been sort
1: and then
0: of
1: to be just bombarded by information that you can't process. Yeah, of course.
0: Tangentially involved in a museum exhibit, and there is a science to how you create an exhibit that human beings can follow and understand and feel enlightened by. And that is not my favorite example of that. I hope they work on that in the future. Another museum I visited there, I will be talking about it in almost exactly 2 years. I'm not going to mention it now. Just going to tease that because it's going to be celebrating a big anniversary. And there's a lot of really, really interesting science there. Other tip from Sweden, I guess. A year ago, they opened the Archipelago Trail, the Stockholm Archipelago Trail.
1: Okay.
0: As its name suggests, there's no way you can have an archipelago trail that starts at point A and ends at point B.
1: Unless you have a boat.
0: Unless you have boats and ferries and all. So it's like a bunch of little islands that together form a trail of about 240 kilometers. That was nice. And then the final point was the... One thing, it kind of mucked up some of our planning, but the one thing that I don't plan too many vacations, and this one I had been thinking about for 9 years, ever since I went and looked up that there was a 2017 solar eclipse that was going to cut through the United States, and I was wondering, is that going to fit our vacation plans? And it didn't. So then I was like, well, what about 2018? What about 2019? And then I saw 2026. And it was when the solar eclipse was going to make an absolute bullseye on the Balearic Islands in the Mediterranean. This is Ibiza, Mallorca, Menorca. It's like, and from 9 years ago, I was talking to my wife about that. Like, I'm going to pencil this in now. I want to see that. And so I will just play a little audio here of kind of how we experienced it.
1: Sure.
2: Look at it. Look at that.
1: Wow. Waiting in the wait. What island were you on?
0: After 9 years of planning, I waited a little too long to book.
1: Sure.
0: And so Mallorca was sold out and expensive, and so I went to Menorca.
1: Menorca.
0: Yeah. Menorca being the smaller one, the minor of the major Mallorca, the minor Menorca of the two islands. And to keep this, I guess useful to people out there, right? Like I know some of you saw this in the news a couple weeks back and you're like, huh? It is, I think, worth trying to see at some point in your life. As much as I was fascinated by the cosmic aspect of it, being around a lot of people, and seeing a lot of, like thousands of people along that beach at about 8:30 p.m. is when it happened there, celebrating this thing happening in the sky. That's really cool to see these people that you, I don't know, some guy showed up. I don't know if you heard that in the background, but showed up with their speaker box and started bumping their music. I'm like, come on, man, really? Like, we're here for a...
1: So what's the scene? You're all waiting in

0: the waves, wearing sunglasses, cheering.
1: Yeah. Yeah.
0: What did that feel like? A sense of oneness with humanity as you stare up into
1: I guess part of the things I didn't expect, or one of the things I didn't expect, is it takes an hour from the begin of the very partial eclipse and that hour is an amazing amount of time to have as a buildup.
0: Right.
1: So the whole beach stops what they're doing.
0: Anticlimactic, probably, after a while.
1: Well, not anti, because the climax hasn't happened. You're waiting and waiting. And there aren't too many times in life where a large group of people wait that long for anything. Maybe New Year's Eve, except this is up in the sky, happening without your control. So that was really cool. Everyone's popping the glasses on, popping them off, looking. And then it gets closer and closer. And then, the horn's going. There were a bunch of sailboats in the water and ships that had gone out just for that purpose to watch it. Those going off, people cheering for something like that. I mean, think of the things people tend to, it's like sports or like a concert, like things that other people do.
0: Yeah.
1: And to have all of this cheering for this thing that we're in no control of. It was like a reminder of how we're a bunch of little ants scrambling around. We have no control over this thing, but how awesome, how truly sublime it is to stand there and watch this happen. That was cool. Tips for people out there if you're going to do this in the future. In this specific narrow case, it was tricky because it was 8:30 p.m., which meant it was just 2 or 3, maybe 4 degrees off the horizon. Kind of tough to find a spot where you had a clear view of the horizon. We found one close to the water. That was nice. But for 2027, for example, that's not an issue at all. It's going to happen at, I think, around noon. It's going to be way up in the sky. It's next year's, which cuts from southern Spain, so Cadiz, Malaga, if those cities are familiar with you, North Africa, cutting a huge swath across North Africa, down to Luxor, Egypt, and then to Mecca in Saudi Arabia. Hmm. That's going to be the longest solar eclipse of any of our lifetimes, I believe, unless you're like a day old right now listening to this. That one's going to be a 6-minute eclipse versus the 1 minute and 10 seconds that we got. But truly, like, what hadn't occurred to me at one point, both my wife and my kids were like, "Hey, Papa, I hope you're not disappointed." Because they knew
0: I hope you're not disappointed.
1: Yeah.
0: Why? Because they weren't happy or weren't impressed by it?
1: No. This was in the future tense because I'd been planning this for 9 years and thinking about it for 9 years. Uh-huh. And then it hadn't really occurred to me that maybe that could happen, right? There could be cloud cover, which is what happened in Reykjavik, Iceland. It was a complete washout up there. They saw kind of nothing. And we thought about going up there to catch it up there. You do have to think about what's the weather going to be like where we want to see it. Hey, but Dad, I hope you're not going to be disappointed. And then I hadn't had that thought. It was probably healthy for me to think that way. And it was the opposite. It was everything I'd hoped it would be, the setting. You could experience it alone in a forest somewhere. I wouldn't want that. I want to feel it with a lot of screaming people to feel like you're part of this huge thing.
0: Yeah, also to imagine the impact, like you said. Like back in the day before people really understood what was going on, that must have been
1: frightening.
0: Almost like cataclysmic or something.
1: Yeah, a catastrophe is coming.
0: You think God is doing something up there. Like, what have I done? I'm sorry, man.
1: Yeah, and this is just, it's humbling. It's a reminder. It reminds you to be humble because you've got all these things going on. We control so much, and then you see this cosmic event. It's like, we are not in control at all here. I thought it was a great experience, great feeling. Highly recommend it. Again, 2027 is going to be the quote-unquote solar eclipse of the century because of the length of time that it lasts. That happens because, I mean, the Earth goes around the sun at the same rate. The moon goes around the Earth at the same rate. Nothing of that changes. What changes is sometimes the Earth is a little further away from the sun. It's an elliptical orbit. Same with the moon. Sometimes the moon is a little closer to the Earth, making the moon larger, the sun smaller, and a 6-minute mega eclipse. I think the city of Luxor, Egypt, is going to be
0: dark.
1: Completely overwhelmed. I personally wouldn't want to try to do that, but that's going to be an amazing one. And that was the end of a great summer.
0: All right, awesome. Anything you guys have to say about anything we've said? How are your summers?
1: I would read those emails.
0: Let us know. What did you do for the past 6-7 weeks?
1: How about we make a promise? Any email you send about your summer, if we read it, we'll send you a line back or maybe even an emoji back, a smiley face, just to let you know. I kind of want to hear how your summers have been, for real. SUDW.com.

0: Okay, so a quick shot of science before we go at the end here, and a quick update as well. Gabe, when we were talking before, I mentioned an email from a guy named Russell, and I have now geolocated that image with the coffee.
1: Yeah.
0: Like coffee
1: the unscripted cafe.
0: Yeah. And
1: based on the image you found in the world where that is.
0: Yeah. That's something I used to do for the social media department here at Deutsche Welle, and I've given trainings on social media verification and geolocation in this case around the world. Mongolia was awesome. Ethiopia.
1: You taught people in Mongolia how to use the geolocation software?
0: At the time I was doing the teaching. Now a lot of it's been automated. You can use AI to help you find it or to find it for you.
1: Yeah.
0: In those earlier days, you were looking for clues and cues to figure out where on planet Earth a photograph was taken.
1: With your own eyes.
0: Let's
1: say you're looking at this unscripted photo. You could see the color of the concrete?
0: Yeah.
1: Trees, the foliage that you could see in the background or what?
0: Yeah. And I would have placed it immediately, at the very least, in North America.
1: LA.
0: Yeah, probably the United States. It's not the United States. What really helped me here, one of the tricks or one of the tips is that you take the easiest, most obvious clue or cue you can. And in this case, there was in the background a street sign.
1: Street sign.
0: And I zoomed in on that and saw that it was West Pender Street. Hadn't heard of that street. It's not one I would have known from Seattle, for example.
1: Yeah.
0: And it turns out this is just north of Seattle, up in Vancouver. One of our Vancouver listeners, Russell.
1: Vancouver.
0: Wrote in to say, good day, hunks, is how he put it with a kind of crazy face emoji.
1: Mm-hmm.
0: But yeah, anyone out there who's interested in trying out geolocation, this is the GeoGuessr game you can play for free online. There are tournaments. There are worldwide tournaments where you can watch people who are unbelievably good at it. And I'm not one
1: of
0: those people.
1: And they're also using their eyes and their brains and
0: yeah, but I do occasionally,
1: no AI software or anything like that.
0: Yeah, I do visit a subreddit where that's the whole purpose. Where was this photo taken? And then you try to figure it out. Where was this one taken? Yeah, it's a fun task if you're up for it. So quick shot of science here at the end, or kind of news headline with some science attached. We've talked in the past about Meta, the parent company to Facebook, WhatsApp, Instagram, Threads, if you use it, involved in a lawsuit that now appears close to being settled about whether or not they intentionally addicted young people.
1: You might have heard that they've reached a settlement that $16.7 billion is going to be paid out to a number of U.S. states. We're not going to talk about those proceedings.
0: I'm going to talk about something I think that is more useful for all of you out there to know. And to do that, we're going to start off with a clip. It's from 2 years ago, and this was when the CEO of Meta, Mark Zuckerberg, was being grilled on whether or not he's aware that his products are harmful.
2: Thank you, Mr. Chairman. Mr. Zuckerberg, let me start with you. Did I hear you say in your opening statement that there's no link between mental health and social media use?
3: Senator, what I said is I think it's important to look at the science. I know people widely talk about this as if that is something that's already been proven. And I think that the bulk of the scientific evidence does not support that.
2: Well, really, let me just remind you of some of the science.
0: And the senator there is going to go on to show that internally, their own research showed that it is harmful in 1 in 3 young women, for example, et cetera, et cetera. But what I want to talk about here is what he's doing there.
1: The way he answered that question.
0: Which was a non-answer. It kind of sounded like an answer, but it didn't give you any information. It was kind of confusing. It's posing. It's a fake answer posing as an answer. The term for this, it's a part of communications theory. There's been research on it. This is called strategic ambiguity. Strategic ambiguity is when you seem like you're giving information that is useful to people, but the more you think about it, you think that actually nothing was really said there, or you are intentionally causing confusion where there doesn't need to be any. He could have directly referenced his own company's internal research to show what they had found and answered yes based on that research or no based on that research.
1: That's right. And a strategically ambiguous answer is one that is not an answer at all. It's not yes. It's not no. It's somewhere in between.
0: Mm-hmm. And a lot of you out there have already heard this. You're aware of it. Politicians do this all the time. This is, to be fair, a political hearing. It's a political scene. And so it's not a surprise that it happens there. It's called strategic ambiguity. That's the term for it. And the very technical term is that these answers are polysemic. They have different potential meanings to different potential people. And that's why you don't have an answer that is actually useful in this case. And the way to fight it is exactly what the senator then went on to do, to confront that person with facts and information, saying, well, according to your own research, 1 in 3 young, I think teenaged girls have a more negative view of their own bodies. Mm-hmm. Their body image, their image of themselves drops as a result of being on the Instagram platform. That was reported by the Wall Street Journal. And that put the CEO, Mark Zuckerberg, in a very uncomfortable, and you can see him that he's uncomfortable. But that is how you confront strategic ambiguity and deny its legitimacy.
1: So for people listening to this, when you, let's say they're talking to someone and they hear an answer, or they hear someone say something, wait a minute, that can't be right. What do you do then? You present facts or ask the question again? Can you repeat that and then pick apart that strategically ambiguous answer?
0: In a perfect world, you have all those facts, on a piece of paper in front of you. We don't have that. But I think what is already helpful is to know the term strategic ambiguity, because you can call it out. I think that's useful. Wow. That just sounded like at the very least, ambiguity. But is that strategic? I mean, you're not going to be saying this to your friends or colleagues maybe a colleague. Who knows? It may be useful for you, and probably more useful than knowing that a settlement has potentially or will potentially be paid out to the tune of roughly or almost $20 billion. I think knowing about that communication tool or strategy might help you out. Anything else to say? Anything you want us to talk about next week? Especially, you've got something to tell him for next week, Gabe.
1: My dog Beavis, the best Dalmatian in Western Germany, is.
0: Oh.
1: Know him.
0: Okay, that's your own. I thought that was maybe like a universally known.
1: He's going to appear on the show next week. And that's all I got to say. All right. So tune in for that.
0: Any questions
1: for no other reason?
0: Beavis, the Dalmatian, best Dalmatian in Western Germany. Let us know. We are su@dw.com.

Totality. Look at it.

0: DW, made for minds. DW, living planet.
1: بال 2011 صارت الحرب.
2: It's 2011. A man named Imad, who you just heard, has just driven dozens and dozens of beehives to northern Syria. It's the time of year for Imad's honeybees to get to work in that particular region, because what they need to do there is something called annual foraging, which means the honeybees are collecting pollen and nectar and then pollinating flowering plants so that they can grow fruits and vegetables. So after Imad drops off the honeybees, he goes back to the capital city, Damascus, which is abuzz with a very different type of activity. The military is cracking down on Arab Spring protesters, and soon the clashes erupt into civil war. The roads are closed off, and Imad starts to get worried about his 160 beehives. They're part of a large network of bees, incidentally some of the most important in the Middle East, that keep Syria's agricultural sector going. And now Imad is stuck in Damascus with no way to drive the 5 hours to retrieve them. Finally, a few months later, Imad and his partners can't wait any longer. So they drive up north, load up the bees, and brace themselves for what will be a difficult journey back to Damascus. Imad says the drive back is dangerous. Checkpoint guards make them unload the beehives to rule out security threats. But the guards have no idea what they're looking at. It takes Imad and his partners nearly all night to get home. By the time they can finally check on their beehives, they discover that most of them haven't survived. They started with 160 beehives, and now there are only 30 left. And as it turns out, this is only the beginning of their troubles. In this episode, we're going to hear from Imad about how Syria's bee population survived years of war, pollution, and drought, and what's helping them finally revive a damaged ecosystem. This is Living Planet. I'm Kathleen Schuster. We're going to hear more from Imad in a moment, but before we do, let's take a minute to just marvel at the complexity of bees. Beehives function like societies, where every member has a defined role that's essential to the colony's survival. A single hive can contain tens of thousands of bees. There are workers that clean cells, care for larvae, and gather food. And there are also guards stationed at the entrance, checking who comes in and who goes out, defending the colony from intruders. It also turns out that bees are big into dancing. They communicate through what's known as the famous waggle dance, a kind of abdominal wiggle that signals to other bees where to find flowers, water, or a new nest. And together, these tiny pollinators operate as a single, highly coordinated superorganism.
3: When you understand the language of bees and how bees live, you become attached to them. A relationship develops between you and them, almost parental.
2: Which is something that absolutely fascinates Imad, who comes from Syria, which has a long history of beekeeping. In fact, some scholars think beekeeping might have even originated in ancient Mesopotamia, which included land that spans present-day Syria and Iraq. Archaeologists have also discovered clay beehives farther south in the Jordan Valley, dating back 3,000 years. They bear a striking resemblance to the simple beehives made from mud and straw that many Syrian beekeepers continue to use today. So before the war, starting in around 2004, Imad spent his days traveling around Syria. He'd actually originally set out to become an engineer, but one thing led to another, and he eventually found himself working different jobs that brought him closer to nature. So when a friend of his was about to abandon a beekeeping operation that was struggling, Imad helped prop up the business along with another friend. And soon they were traveling the country, following the bloom. Imad says they have a saying in beekeeping.
1: Nahal rahal.
2: The beekeeper is a traveler. The beekeeper must keep moving.
1: Nahal rahal.
2: Every few weeks, Imad and his partners would load up their hives and head out. Sometimes they would stay out for up to 5 days, traveling in a pickup truck with a small refrigerator filled with basic kitchen supplies. Before the war, Syria had about 700,000 beehives. It was considered one of the largest populations of honeybees in the Middle East. And even though Imad's 160 beehives sounds like a very small part of that, his bees definitely played their part in keeping the ecosystem going. In the spring, Imad and his partners would head to the citrus groves on Syria's Mediterranean coast. Then, as the seasons changed, they would move inland in search of new flowers. As he puts it, it's like tourism combined with work. This practice of systematically moving beehives for pollination is a relatively new one and started to be implemented on a large scale in the 20th century, thanks to modern transportation, commercial agriculture, and an increased demand for pollination services. Most of the moves happened at night when the bees had returned to their hives, which were then safely sealed. As exhausting as it was, he says he and his partners loved the job so much that they forgot about all the things about it that were hard. As Imad puts it,
3: bees only love beautiful natural places full of flowers. So wherever there are flowers, that's where you go.
2: By 2010, the business was thriving. But then, a year later, the war began. The civil war quickly spread across Syria, and as it did, its prized beekeeping sector got hit hard, and so did its rural economy. The number of beehives, which the FAO estimates were around 700,000, plummeted fast. This quickly became a problem for the crops that rely on bees for pollination, like the citrus groves along the Mediterranean coast, the apple, almond, and thyme orchards in the mountains, and the fields of anise, black cumin, and sunflowers in Syria's interior and north. To make matters worse, farmers were displaced by years of fighting between the regime's forces, the Syrian Free Army, and the Islamic State. In many places, fields and orchards were abandoned altogether. Pollution was also a huge problem. Imad was forced to flee Damascus and live with his beehives in the countryside, but it was difficult to move the bees between the seasonal pastures because the land was heavily polluted by chemicals from explosions. Within just a few years, Syria had lost around 80% of its beehives. And then came the periods of drought. Wells that once watered orchards and fed bees had to be rationed because even though Syria had suffered recurrent droughts for years, these periods without rain started to become more frequent and lasted longer. For beekeepers, it meant fewer blossoms, less nectar, and colonies that were simply struggling to survive. Satellite data from 2024 to 2025 showed the vegetation health had dropped by as much as 32% in some regions of Syria. And the challenges didn't end there. Since 2019, Syria has also faced a prolonged drought. Rainfall declined, vegetation cover shrank, and many of the plants that bees depend on struggled to survive. Iyad Abul is the former president of the Arab Beekeepers Union in Syria. For the past 10 years, he's been working with UN agencies like the World Food Program and the Food and Agriculture Organization, where he monitors and develops the beekeeping landscape in the country. He's also a beekeeper himself and witnessed firsthand how the war affected his sector.
4: In fact, I lost a lot of beehives when the revolution started. The beehives close to me here, it's safe, but I have more than 300 beehives lost, some beehives stolen, some beehives destroyed to get fire.
2: Like many across the country, Iyad saw not only his own production decline, but the wider collapse of a system that depended on movement, access to land, and seasonal stability.
4: When the war started, the beekeepers lost a lot of beehives. And also some beekeepers go outside Syria because it's not safe. And some people died. And 2015 and 14, all crops is so bad because there's no bees.
2: During the war, beekeepers also observed a strange phenomenon no one has entirely been able to explain.
1: 2015,
2: Imad says that beekeepers would open their hives only to find that all the bees inside had completely vanished.
3: We don't know why.
2: He says there was still honey inside, which is the food the bees feed on during the winter, but the hive itself had been abandoned. There weren't even any signs of dead bees. Imad calls it bee abandonment. He says there were efforts to figure out what had happened, but no one could ever fully explain it. Some beekeepers thought that maybe the bees had left because of the stress caused by the war, environmental disruption, or disease. Others speculated about electromagnetic interference from modern technologies. But to this day, no one knows for sure what happened to those bees. When beekeepers talk about the decline of honeybees, they're rarely talking only about a lack of honey. For Imad, the real concern lies elsewhere. Honey can be replaced, pollination cannot. The relationship between bees and agriculture is one of the oldest and most important partnerships in nature. Imad says that awareness of the role traveling beekeepers and their beehives play in this has increased significantly among farmers in recent years. What was once considered a side benefit is now increasingly recognized as an essential agricultural service.
3: A lack of bees has a huge impact on agriculture because bees are, first and foremost, responsible for the pollination of trees and crops. In Europe, for example, farmers book appointments with beekeepers. They ask the beekeeper, "When will you come place your apiary in my farm?" Why? Because both the quality and quantity of the pollination and fruiting is excellent.
2: He says bees are fundamental to agriculture because they're the main agents of pollination. Without them, crop production drops significantly. He adds that in some countries, especially in Europe, farmers actively schedule beekeepers to bring hives to their farms because they understand that bee activity directly improves both yield and fruit quality. The effects can be surprisingly visible. Pollinated trees often produce larger harvests. Fruit can be more abundant, more uniform, and of better quality. Those improvements matter to farmers already struggling with rising costs and weather that's becoming less and less predictable. He says, when you place beehives in citrus orchards, orange trees, for example, produce larger fruit and higher yields because of the bees. So when bee populations decline, the consequences spread far beyond the hive. The loss ripples through entire agricultural systems. Those consequences can be profound in a country like Syria, where farming remains an essential source of income and food security. If war and drought threaten Syria's bee populations from the outside, economics continue to pressure them from the inside. Keeping bees has never been a passive activity. A hive can't simply be left alone and expected to thrive. Beekeepers monitor colonies for disease. They replace old wax, they provide water, they treat parasites, they move hives to areas with better forage, and when flowers are unavailable, they feed the bees themselves. All of those interventions cost money, though, and according to Iyad, those costs have risen dramatically over the past decade. For migratory beekeepers, transportation is another major expense. Moving hundreds of hives across long distances requires fuel, vehicles, and labor. Syria is still facing severe economic challenges after years of war, and those costs have become more and more difficult to absorb.
4: I went to Ukraine to get some bees. The bees over there is more suitable to our area. They agreed to give me bees, but we didn't find any way to ship the bees from Ukraine to Lebanon or to Syria, because the sanction about American sanction about air freights if they work to Syria. So that's why we said, okay, we need bees for Lebanon. So I import it to Lebanon and then get it from Lebanon border to Damascus. Some people can't remove their beehives from area to area because there's no oil. A lot of problems, not just one problem, there are a lot of problems, you see?
2: Even the basic materials needed to maintain a hive are harder to get. Wax foundations, which help bees build their combs more efficiently, are increasingly imported rather than produced locally. But imported products don't always meet the standards beekeepers expect.
4: No, it's not enough, because the beekeepers need a lot of things. A lot of beekeepers stay here in Syria, not go around, not seeing what happened at the beekeeping technology sector. So they have lose their knowledge. Their knowledge is maybe before 10 years or 15 years. And now there are many, many new things, new scientific programs for beekeeping. So they need scientific supporting program about pollination, about bees, about bee technology, about bee health.
2: The irony is that bees can produce wax themselves. In the wild, they do exactly that. But producing wax requires energy, energy that could otherwise be spent gathering nectar and making honey. So beekeepers provide ready-made foundations to help colonies focus on foraging instead. It's yet another example of the delicate balance between supporting bees and making a living from them. For now, the wax they use mainly comes from China, but some beekeepers in Syria are trying to help their own sector recover by producing their own local wax, which is cheaper. So how did Imad and his one remaining partner rebuild their hives after the war? Well, it wasn't easy. And Imad, despite all of the setbacks to his sector and the collapse of entire bee populations, never gave up. He actually lost most of his bee colonies during the war, but after it was over, he rebuilt his apiary little by little. He divided the healthy colonies into new ones and expanded again whenever he could. These days, most of his optimism comes from something else, though. Rain. After years of drought, Syria finally started seeing above-average rainfall starting last winter. The water is helping crops and the flowering landscapes bees need to survive.
3: Honestly, the most important thing for us now is increasing the number of bees we have, multiplying the colonies so they can generate more income. But the most important thing in all of this is having good years. Years with rain. If the rain comes, all the problems are solved. But if there's drought, then losses are guaranteed. No rain means no plants, no flowers, no grazing areas. But when there's rain, heavy rainfall, snow, the snow feeds the wells, and the wells let you irrigate and plant, then the problem is solved.
2: Imad says the most important task right now is increasing the number of bees, and he can't do that without rain. But even though he and others are benefiting in the short term from sudden intense rainfall, experts warn that climate change has destabilized Syria's rain patterns. And they also stress that intense bursts of rainfall don't ultimately replenish the groundwater. Still, Imad is optimistic because another trend he's seeing is that the number of beekeepers appears to be growing. He says some of the newcomers are farmers looking for additional income. Others are drawn by curiosity or by the chance to reconnect with the countryside. Imad's become an informal mentor to many of them. He teaches beginners how to identify queen bees, inspect colonies, and understand the complex social world inside a hive. This season alone, he's heard from 9 people who want to buy bees. Imad says beekeeping requires hands-on learning, not just ownership. Beginners have to actively participate in hive management because understanding bees only comes through direct experience and repeated observation. Iyad, who we heard from earlier, is also optimistic after years of working with international partners to develop Syria's beekeeping sector.
4: At 2016, maybe We have not more than 150,000 beehives colony. But it start from 2016 till now. And I think now we have around 400,000 beehives.
2: Over the years, beekeepers spend thousands of hours observing bees, watching them defend their colonies, raise new generations, share resources, work collectively toward a common goal. For Imad, beekeeping became more than just his profession. It became a way of understanding society itself. The hive offers a lesson in cooperation, one that feels particularly meaningful in a country that spent years fractured by war and displacement. Again and again, Imad returns to the same idea. No individual can survive alone.
3: The bees taught me that I must be someone who cooperates with the group. If I don't cooperate with others, then I'm nothing. Bees are an extremely cooperative society, a collective society. Collective work always gives very good results, while individual work is not as effective. Bees sacrifice themselves for others. A bee defends the hive, knowing it will die in order for the hive and life to continue. Even the male bee, when it mates with the queen, it dies afterwards. See? Anyone who understands the language of bees becomes deeply attached to them.
2: Those values shape not only the way Imad works with bees, but also the relationship he built through beekeeping. For years, he and his partners traveled together across Syria. They shared the labor, the risks, and the rewards. The friendships forged through those journeys remain among the most important parts of his story. Imad and his fellow beekeepers organized their work collectively. Tasks, rewards, meals, and even social life were shared without strict division. This created strong bonds of solidarity, where personal relationships were shaped by cooperation and mutual dependence.
3: When I see bees, I feel that the year will be prosperous. I become optimistic that vegetables and fruits will be more abundant and cheaper. It makes me happy.
2: Imad says seeing the bees makes him feel hopeful about the coming season, because every bee returning to a flower is a reminder that the landscape is still capable of renewal. That report from Javier Jennings Mozo and Alejandra Matron. Coming up, we're switching gears from the bees to the birds. Pigeons in Berlin, to be exact. But first, this message.
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2: You're listening to Living Planet. I'm Kathleen Schuster. To round out today's episode, we're going to hear about another creature out there that needs some help. Pigeons. Pigeons in Berlin have fallen on hard times, it seems. Animal welfare activists like a woman named Doreen Rothe say not only do these city dwellers get a bad rap, but they're in need of much more support, especially since Berlin slashed its animal welfare budget by 96% in 2024. Reporter Jamie Fullerton has more.
6: Nächste Station, Alexanderplatz.
7: I take an inner city train to Alexanderplatz, a busy square in Berlin with a Burger King and a massive TV tower in the center of it.
6: Ausstieg links.
7: I'm here to meet Doreen Rothe and a few hundred of her feathered friends.
8: Good morning.
9: Hi.
8: Hi, how are you doing?
9: Just a moment.
8: Lovely to meet
7: She arrives pushing a bicycle with big bags of grain attached to the back of it. As we walk towards a grassy patch, a few pigeons begin swooping down from trees towards us.
9: They recognize faces very fast.
8: Really?
9: Yeah.
8: They recognize your face?
9: Yeah, definitely.
8: How do you know?
9: Because they come as soon as they see me.
7: Rothe begins throwing grain around. Hundreds of the birds swirl in front of us, a seeding frenzy. Rothe regularly feeds pigeons here and says she spends about 1,000 euros of her own money on supplies for the birds each month. Her pigeon obsession has an origin story. Once, on her daily commute, she noticed an injured pigeon, then over a period of weeks tried to catch it so she could help it.
9: When it was close enough, after some weeks, then I finally, very fast, with my hand, and then I had it. And the very next day, the foot broke off. It bled a lot, so it was really the last chance without a foot, but still could be saved. Once you open your eyes to the pigeons, you can't close them again, and you see them everywhere. You see the problems everywhere. And so, yeah, then it all started.
7: Most of Berlin's pigeons are descended from domestic rock pigeons rather than wild species. So Rota says humans have a responsibility to look after them. And she says that people who view pigeons as intrinsically dirty creatures are misinformed.
9: And they are afraid of their droppings. They say they are contagious or infectious. Almost none of those diseases can be transferred to even other birds. The possibility of infecting yourself from a pigeon is almost zero, almost.
7: It's been estimated that there are tens of thousands of pigeons living in Berlin, many of them clogging roofs and platforms in city squares and railway stations. Berlin authorities had launched a campaign promoting respectful treatment of pigeons. There was also a city plan to build a large network of roosting buildings called pigeon lofts to get bird swarms away from the public and to control the pigeon population. But in 2024, Berlin's animal welfare budget was decimated as part of wider austerity measures. So now, if you walk around central Berlin, you still see pigeons all over the place.
9: The problem could be solved quite easily with pigeon lofts, with doing something about breeding.
7: The volunteer group Rota works with has about 80 members. She says that in the absence of city funding, their goal is to at least help humanely reduce the pigeon population, as well as feed and care for some of the birds. But when Rota is out and about with her grain, people often verbally attack her on the street, telling her that they hate pigeons for messing up their residential buildings.
9: I get insulted every day, like I'm an idiot and I should be in jail. And one person even said I should be in a concentration camp.
8: Is it worth it?
9: I think it is, yes. But it would be much, much better if we had pigeon lofts here, then they were out of sight.
6: Nächste Station, Südkreuz.
7: Rota says Berlin needs at least 100 pigeon lofts. Although city authorities won't pay for any at the moment, there are a couple of pigeon lofts in the city already, funded by donations. Rota takes me to one, built right by Südkreuz station. The pigeon loft looks like a big shipping crate with a large graffiti-style mural of a pigeon on it. It's surrounded by pretty plants and shrubs.
10: Come in?
11: Yeah.
10: We just close ourselves in because it's right at the train station.
8: People, of course, yeah.
7: A 17-year-old pigeon welfare volunteer named Lisa Mikkel shows me into the pigeon loft. Inside, pigeons are sitting in little containers on shelves next to stacks of bird food, bottles of medicine and jars of anti-parasite powder. The pigeons flap around me, launching off perches or pecking grain. They can fly in and out of the pigeon loft as they please, using it as a place to roost, eat and lay eggs. Mikkel invites me to stick my hand into a basket full of plastic fake pigeon eggs. To help keep the pigeon population down and to not stress the birds by appearing to steal their potential offspring, the volunteers sneakily switch real pigeon eggs out of nests and put these fake ones in.
10: If we just let them breed here uncontrollably, there would be like a lot more pigeons and a lot more starving pigeons as well. To prevent this, we switch out the normal eggs with these ones, so the parents think, oh, they are just brooding on a normal egg, and once...
8: Do they always fall for it?
10: Yeah, pretty much.
7: With Berlin City's pigeon loft plan cast aside after the budget cuts, Rota and her fellow volunteers plan to continue to fill the gap as best they can, throwing grain, grabbing sick pigeons, and running the few pigeon lofts they can afford to. I ask Rota if she's optimistic about the future for pigeons in Berlin.
9: It's really hard to say at the moment. It's always about the money. And so you just can't say. It has to become better, but I'm really afraid. So I will keep on fighting, but I don't know how the future will be.
2: Reporter Jamie Fullerton with that report from Berlin. This episode of Living Planet was produced by me, Kathleen Schuster. Our sound engineers were Ziad Abou.
12: How strong is the evidence in a 30-year-old murder case? A man is accused of killing the rapper Tupac Shakur in 1996. And we hear about the closing arguments on the next Morning Edition from NPR News.

0: This is 90.3 KEDM. When news is good, it's good to hear. 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

0: Hello, I'm Agnieszka Bielawska, welcoming you to Warsaw Review, our regular rundown of some of the top stories of the passing week in Poland. Coming up, Poland asks the European Commission to hit Meta with a 250 million euro fine.
1: We give no consent to cheating Facebook and Instagram users. This is the first such notion in Europe, but someone had to be the first country to firmly say no.
0: Also, Poland signs an agreement for the delivery of several thousand anti-aircraft systems.
2: This groundbreaking deal marks a shift from a consortium of companies to a partnership of sovereign states and their defense ministries. This shows our true strength and resilience.
0: And Poland greenlights certificate transcription for same-sex marriages concluded abroad.
1: History is unfolding before our eyes, and this is an important day for many thousands of same-sex couples in Poland who, starting today, can legally transcribe marriage certificates concluded abroad.
0: Poland's Digital Affairs Ministry, just like it previously announced, is taking further steps intervening in the case of false advertising spread on social media platforms managed by Meta. In the face of the corporation's lack of proper action to curb the problem, despite a Polish court ruling telling them to do just that, the Polish ministry now submitted a motion to the European Commission to hit the American company with a fine of 250 million euro. A report by Marcin Matuszewski.
1: Poland's Deputy Prime Minister and Digital Affairs Minister, the left's Krzysztof Gawkowski, has filed a motion with the European Commission on Thursday to impose a fine of 250 million euro on Meta. It concerns false advertisements featuring visual deepfakes of public figures and companies distributed on Facebook and Instagram, social media platforms managed by the American giant. As Minister Gawkowski said, speaking for Polish radio, Poland is not the only country fighting this problem, but it is a pioneer when it comes to taking action to resolve this matter. We give no consent to cheating Facebook and Instagram users. That is why I decided to apply for a fine of up to 250 million euro to be imposed on Meta. This is the first such notion in Europe, but someone had to be the first country to firmly say no to false advertising, scams and cheating users of Meta platforms. Speaking on Polish radio Channel 1 on Thursday, Poland's Deputy Digital Affairs Minister Michał Gramatyka highlighted the massive scale of fraudulent advertising from which Meta profits. Leaked Meta internal documents have shown that the company assessed about 10% of its overall annual revenue in 2024, around $16 billion US dollars, came from running paid ads for scams and banned goods, Reuters reported. And as per Minister Gramatyka's assessment, now it's even more. Between 20 and 30% of the profits of this social media platform operators come from fraudulent ads, which are virtually unchecked and may violate the personal rights of celebrities. This is because celebrities attract attention, and the resulting online engagement in the form of likes, comments and reactions is the goldmine for the big tech owners of these services, providing them with significant profits. Deputy Prime Minister Gawkowski long promised to take action if this matter is not resolved. Things didn't change, so finally he filed a motion with the European Commission to penalize Meta for this. The politician said, adding that the Digital Affairs Minister is really furious about the whole issue. Krzysztof Gawkowski concluded his meeting with the media on Thursday morning with the following words.
3: We are dealing with a truly unbelievable situation. For months, one of the world's largest platforms has been trying to convince Poles that Meta employees are doing everything they can to keep Facebook and Instagram users safe. But they absolutely aren't, and we have hard evidence that the operators of these platforms are acting not in the users' best interests, but in their own best interest, which allows them to continue to profit from this deceptive ads. In a letter to the European Commission, the Digital Affairs Minister wrote that 122 ads classified as fraudulent were reported by Polish authorities to Meta. In as many as 106 cases, the ads were not removed. 10 were taken down, and in 6 cases, the Giga Corporation failed to provide information. Krzysztof Gawkowski also pointed out that the accounts from which the malicious ads were posted were not blocked by Meta and are still active. Minister Gawkowski expects the European Commission to swiftly investigate and impose a fine. He also once again called on Meta to immediately implement effective tools to eliminate scams, false advertising and the promotion of fraudulent applications. Further developments, including the European Commission's answer, are expected in the coming days, and we will continue to report on the matter as they come.
0: That was a report by Marcin Matuszewski. A landmark defense deal has been signed by Poland and three fellow NATO members to acquire thousands of cutting-edge Piorun anti-aircraft systems. This unprecedented agreement establishes a Polish defense agency as a primary purchasing broker for foreign allied militaries. A report by Piotr Urbaniak.
2: Poland signed a framework agreement on Monday for the delivery of several thousand Piorun anti-aircraft systems for its army and three other NATO states. The purchase will be financed with funds from the SAFE program. Speaking with Polish radio, Polish Defense Minister Władysław Kosiniak-Kamysz shed light on the broader context of the agreement. This groundbreaking deal marks a shift from a consortium of companies to a partnership of sovereign states and their defense ministries. This shows our true strength and resilience. It proves that Poland can be a net exporter of defense equipment, leading the way not just in budget sizes, but in actual production. Piorun is a Polish portable anti-aircraft missile system. It entered service in 2018 as a product of domestic engineering and is viewed as one of the strongest systems in its class. Kosiniak-Kamysz said it has become a, quote, brand in itself and a key export item for Poland's defense sector. Launch kits and missiles sent to Ukraine in 2022 and 2023 showed high effectiveness, which led to new orders from several countries, including the United States. The launcher weighs about 17 kilograms and can be operated by one soldier. It has a modern tracking head and can engage targets with low thermal signature, including drones. The system works day and night through infrared homing. Experts highlight its ability to operate amid interference and harsh weather. Its range reaches 6.5 kilometers and an altitude of 4,500 meters. It can target helicopters, aircraft, and cruise missiles, such as the one that crashed in southeastern Poland in late July. The SAFE program, an EU instrument for long-term defense loans, will finance the entire purchase. The deal is valued at over $2 billion. More than 80% of the equipment will go to the Polish army. Experts say the size of the order will meet its needs. Speaking with Polish radio, State Secretary at the Polish Defense Ministry, Magdalena Sobkowiak-Czarnecka, highlighted the significance of the agreement. Our partners from Lithuania, Latvia and Norway stand with us today, having also decided to buy from the Polish arms industry. This day is historic for several reasons. Beyond Poland's leadership in the SAFE framework and our role as a trailblazer for these agreements, it marks the first time a Polish defense agency is procuring equipment not only for the Polish army, but also serving as an intermediary for allied militaries.
4: Ale również pośredniczy w zakupach dla armii sojuszników.
2: The agreement was signed at the MESCO plant in southeastern Poland by Minister Kosiniak-Kamysz and other officials. The deal covers thousands of systems and includes missiles, launch units, simulators, and training and logistic packages. Renata Gruszczyńska, CEO of the plant, detailed the company's outlook on the agreement in an interview with Polish radio. This is the largest contract in our company's history, both in terms of volume and its vital importance to European security. It is a massive undertaking, but with that huge responsibility comes an equally extraordinary opportunity. Minister Kosiniak-Kamysz also said work has begun on the next generation of the system called Piorun 2.
0: A report by Piotr Urbaniak. Thanks to new document templates introduced by the Digital Affairs Ministry, starting this week, the transcription of marriage certificates from abroad is possible in Poland also for same-sex couples. Such a step has been very much awaited by the country's LGBT plus community. A report by Marcin Matuszewski.
1: On August 23rd, civil registry offices across Poland received new documents.

0: updated marriage certificate transcription template has been prepared in a way ensuring that from now on, same-sex marriages can also receive such a document in Poland, provided they have an appropriate marriage certificate concluded abroad. This is an important step toward a country that treats everyone with dignity, equality and respect.
1: Mogą w Polsce otrzymać taki dokument.
0: Minister Gawkowski emphasized speaking for Polish radio on Monday. The development of the regulation was necessary following the ruling of the Court of Justice of the European Union and the judgments of Poland's Supreme Administrative Court. Hubert Sobecki, a board member of Poland's Love Does Not Exclude Association, which has been working for the LGBT plus community in the country for many years, assesses the new solutions as groundbreaking for same-sex couples living in Poland. I see this as a game changer because so far we've had 20 years of continuous defeats in the Polish parliament and countless decisions by various Polish politicians which made the LGBT plus people an inferior category of citizens, to put it plainly. And now we have finally achieved something tangible. Thanks to new regulations, now once we transcribe a foreign same-sex marriage certificate in Poland, we are legally recognized as a marriage by the Polish healthcare system and by Poland's social insurance institution ZUS. At the same time, speaking for Polish radio, the activist also drew attention to bureaucratic chaos and a lack of guidelines, for example, when it comes to tax matters. Despite the new templates and guidelines for officials, the same-sex marriage transcription remains a very much disputed topic in Poland, socially, judicially, and politically. The new regulations were deemed inconsistent with the Polish constitution by the Constitutional Tribunal at the end of July. However, for some time, now, the current libertarian government led by the Civic Coalition Party has been challenging the legality of the tribunal's judges' election, saying that they were appointed against the rules under the previous conservative Law and Justice Party's rule. Amidst all this, some of Poland's civil registry offices and smaller local government units acting as such are declaring that despite the ruling, they will not transcribe the same-sex marriage acts from abroad. Speaking for Polish radio, Deputy Prime Minister Gawkowski related to this in the following words. Of course, there are some local government offices in Poland that say they won't implement this regulation. I warn all officials, commune heads and mayors who make such declarations. Failing to implement this simple regulation is a violation of the law. At the same time, such a potential violation of the law doesn't mean that the transcription will not take place. If a registry office in Poland refuses to transcribe a couple foreign marriage certificate, they will be able to reapply at any other office in Poland.
1: O taką transkrypcję możecie się starać w każdym innym urzędzie w Polsce.
0: A safe bet in this regard is the Warsaw City Hall office. Citing previous rulings of the Court of Justice of the European Union and Poland's Supreme Administrative Court in specific cases, since Monday it has already transcribed numerous marriage certificates of same-sex couples concluded abroad. The transcribed marriage certificates clearly state that the document was prepared upon a foreign civil status record relating to a marriage concluded outside the territory of the Republic of Poland. At the same time, the format of the marriage certificates prepared for individuals entering into marriage in Poland remains unchanged.
2: A report by Marcin Matuszewski. New rules, new subjects, a lot of fewer smartphones in Polish classrooms this year. Agnieszka Łaszczuk has this report.
3: As September approaches, schools across the country are already preparing for a number of changes, some affecting the curriculum, others daily routines in the classroom. One of the most visible shifts this year concerns mobile phones. From the 1st of September, primary school pupils will be required to leave their cell phones and smartwatches aside for the school day, not only during lessons, but also during breaks. The rule applies in both public and private schools and extends to off-site activities such as physical education lessons held at external facilities. There are some exceptions, of course, when a teacher considers a device necessary for a lesson, when a student needs urgent contact with a parent, or in a health emergency.

0: Students with an illness or disability who require specialist equipment may also be granted permission by the head teacher. Schools may set up storage spaces for devices, though the specific arrangements are left to individual institutions to decide. Secondary schools have more flexibility, with each setting its own rules. Mirosław Śnigurski, head teacher of a primary school in Opole, says his school has already adopted a similar approach. What this means is that if a child took out their phone and was playing with it, the teacher would take it away, would call the parents, and the parents would come in understanding, upset with their children that they'd gotten into trouble, but they'd come and collect the phones and decide themselves whether to give the phone back to the child or not. There won't be any lockers. Children know that when they arrive at school, they simply need to switch the phone off, put it in their school bag and not use it. But I imagine in many schools, this idea will be implemented with lockers, because I'm receiving a huge number of offers from all over Poland about various locker solutions. Another major change concerns the curriculum. Reform 26, Compass of Tomorrow, begins this September in preschools and primary schools. The Ministry of Education says it will clarify requirements for students, strengthen teachers' role in lesson planning, and introduce new elements such as project weeks and cross-subject modules. What draws the most attention, however, is that health education will now be a compulsory subject in both primary and secondary schools, having previously been offered as an optional class. One part remains elective, a module on sexual health, which parents or students themselves, if they're adults, may choose not to take part in. The subject covers topics including nutrition, addiction prevention, mental health, and digital habits. The subject has drawn some criticism from conservative circles. Poland's Catholic bishops have said they don't support its mandatory status in its current form, and have also raised concerns about a separate change, reducing religious education from 2 lessons a week to 1. Lechosław Rybka, head teacher of a secondary school in Poznań.
1: There has been a lot of noise about the health education subject, but I think it's needed. Students are waiting for it, and I think that within it, the questions related to eroticism and intimacy are optional. As for the rest, it will certainly prove very useful. Well, that small part will be a matter of choice. I'm not getting any signals that any controversy is forming around this subject. I have grandchildren who are already being equipped with certain knowledge back in preschool, and I think that by the time they're 16, it won't be any major problem. Meanwhile, psychological support in schools remains a further area of focus. A report from the Institute of Psychiatry and Neurology in Warsaw finds that while the number of school psychologists has been increasing, over 100 municipalities still don't employ one. According to the report, this leaves over 1,000 posts unfilled in close to 12% of schools nationally. Professor Krzysztof Ostaszewski from the Institute says that over the course of 12 years of schooling, between 20 and 25% of students require some form of psychological support. He says that issues most commonly observed relate to problems at home and with peers, alongside difficulties in relationships with teachers. He points to stigma as a factor affecting whether students seek help. This really is a barrier that makes access to help more difficult when a mental health crisis develops. The fact that there is a psychologist in the school can reduce that stigmatization, because the psychologist is there and seems to be a person, a partner to talk to for both the parent and the child in a natural way. Something like, I'm here at school, you can come to me and we can talk. The Warsaw Institute is now expanding a suicide prevention program in schools known as SOS, with 300 additional schools joining this year alongside the 160 already involved. A national helpline also remains available for young people experiencing mental health issues. New school meal rules take effect too, with more vegetables, fruit and plant-based foods, less added sugar in on-site drinks, more whole grain products, a mandatory plant-based dish once a week, and water as the preferred default drink.
2: A report by Agnieszka Łaszczuk. A new nationwide educational program, What the Fake, is launching in Poland to teach young students how to spot fake news and resist online manipulation. The project combines expert meetings with talks, cinema, exhibitions and workshops to build practical, critical thinking skills. A report by Piotr Urbaniak.
3: Poland will introduce a nationwide media education and anti-disinformation program called What the Fake. The project is intended for children. The National Center for Film Culture in Łódź in central Poland will run the program until 2028. It has received honorary patronage from the Polish Ministry of Culture and National Heritage. What the Fake targets older primary school students and secondary school pupils. Its goal is to equip young people with tools to assess message credibility through conscious use of new technologies. Participants will develop media and digital literacy, strengthen critical thinking, learn definitions related to disinformation, and study manipulation techniques. The curriculum also includes creating manipulated materials under controlled conditions to later recognize and debunk them. Polish Culture Minister Marta Cienkowska outlined the general objectives of the project in an interview with Polish radio. Young people consume information in an entirely different way. They need to understand how media messages are constructed, who created them, what sources they rely on, and what is being shown versus what is left out. They must also learn to analyze images, editing, narrative, and emotional cues, as well as how context can alter the meaning of online content. Cienkowska emphasized that spotting manipulation became essential for navigating the modern world. She added that a society able to verify information is harder to mislead or divide. Speaking with Polish radio, the minister cited key statistics supporting the program. Culture and film teach us through experience. That's why we are launching a project for young people designed to show how disinformation is created and how to avoid being deceived online. This is crucial today, as over half of 18 to 24-year-olds rely solely on social media or AI chatbots for their news and information. Łódź Mayor Hanna Zdanowska stressed that the project does not aim to shape how young people think, but to give them knowledge to verify daily content. Małgorzata Kilian-Grzegorczyk, founder and president of the Fact-Checking Demagogue Association, a program partner, said young people must build the habit of checking sources. Speaking with Polish radio, she expressed her satisfaction with the program. Students will have the chance to meet our experts, gaining first-hand insights into modern threats, digital relationships, and how disinformation impacts our emotions. Building resilience to these threats requires a practical, innovative approach, which is exactly why I am so glad this project was created. The program is built around three formats. What the Fake Talks combines thematic lectures with film screenings. What the Fake Class uses a permanent exhibition at the National Center for Film Culture to teach about propaganda, censorship, and manipulation in Polish cinema. What the Fake Lab offers practical workshops. Participants will learn about the impact of editing and music in studios designed for television, special effects, animation, and makeup. The curriculum also covers voice and face cloning, recognizing AI-generated content, and creating images through costume or caricature. The project's total value exceeds $3.5 million. The first classes will begin on September 17th.
2: And that report by Piotr Urbaniak wraps up this edition of Warsaw Review. But join us next week for another rundown of the developments in Poland. I'm Agnieszka Bielawska. Thanks for listening.

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1: What's up?
2: What's up?
3: What's up?
4: What's up?
0: What's up? This week, stoneware from Lower Silesia. Also, young adults, not seniors, are the prime targets for online scammers. And we'll look at Poland's plan for free tap water in restaurants, which ran dry.
5: Yes, unfortunately.
0: I'm Sławek Szewc.
5: And I'm Agnieszka Bielacka. Hello.
0: Tens of thousands of visitors packed the small Lower Silesian city of Bolesławiec through last Sunday for its annual pottery festival, billed as Europe's largest ceramics fair. And on top of that, one that costs nothing to attend.
5: To enter.
0: To
5: it
0: answer.
5: Costs nothing, yes. But then
0: if you want to purchase something, well, that's a different story.
5: That's a completely different story.
0: For more than three decades, this event has transformed Bolesławiec's market square and surrounding streets each August into, as it's reported, a sprawling showcase of hand-painted pottery, local craftsmanship and live music, drawing collectors, artists and tourists from Poland and abroad. Organizers say the number of visitors over the festival's run can reach into the hundreds of thousands, and this year's event has been no exception indeed. Why the popularity, one might ask? Well, Bolesławiec pottery, also referred to as Polish pottery, is the collective term for fine pottery and stoneware produced in this town, the town of Bolesławiec in southwestern Poland. The ceramics are characterized by a cobalt blue polka dot pattern on a white background, or vice versa. During the last few decades, other colors were added. For instance, there's this combination of yellow and brown, also the white and blue, but with accents of red interspersed. Have you come across anything else, Agnieszka?
5: Well, now it has developed, and not only the shapes are incredible, but also the paintings are incredible, because it is not only the cobalt blue and white, it is lots and lots of colors, including red, green, yellow. And there are so many wonderful paintings on this pottery, because usually it was something from geometrical patterns. Now the patterns range from flowers, trees, but also there is a series with cats, a series with dogs, for example. So you can also buy for your own dog a wonderful Bolesławiec bowl for water and for food, and you enter the shop with the Bolesławiec pottery and you are like in a maze, because your eyes turn round and round. And if you have to choose one thing, it's absolutely not to be done.
0: And we know what we're talking about, because we have such a shop just across the street from
5: yes.
0: Polish Radio.
5: Mm-hmm.
0: So wonderful things that can be bought over there. Although it must be said that, this type of pottery is nothing cheap.
5: It is not cheap.
0: Some say it's for connoisseurs.
5: Well, the thing is that because it is still hand-painted and it has garnered so much interest, not only in Poland, but primarily across the world, I would say. Let's say that a Bolesławiec coffee mug can cost you exactly the same as wonderful porcelain or a ceramics mug from well-renowned makers in Germany.
0: Names which we will not mention for obvious reasons. But seriously speaking, it's really worth the price.
5: It's
0: really worth the price. Some of my friends are ardent collectors for many, many years, and they've been really hunting for all kinds of series of this Bolesławiec stoneware or pottery. not only across Poland when they're traveling, primarily, of course, in Bolesławiec, but even abroad, because sometimes these Bolesławiec items can be purchased in distant countries as well. They also specialize in these limited series. This is indeed a collector's choice. If they can lay their hands on this, I'm sure they will. Costs don't matter. It's just like, you know, buying a diamond ring or a fur when your girlfriend wants it and you have to pay for it. But seriously, again...
5: They do those limited series. I'm sorry to barge in, but I remember when the war broke out in Ukraine, Bolesławiec had a limited edition of the pottery, which was all in red hearts. It was red hearts and white pottery, and it was dedicated to all Ukrainians. And it is not to be found anywhere else now.
0: Indeed. Looking from a historical perspective, this art, because that's how it has to be called, originated in the Middle Ages, but it fully developed in the 19th century and has continued ever since. The scope of the stoneware ranges from teapots and jugs to plates, platters, candelabra, and, well... the sky's the limit, so one might say, even a bowl for a dog, as you mentioned. It all depends, what your choice will be. The pottery is collectively known as Polish stoneware, as it became one of Poland's unofficial cultural symbols. Here in Poland, we simply call it Bolesławiec, by the name of the city from where it originates.
5: Which hosts, that has to be added, several pottery factories, and it's all called Bolesławiec.
0: Mm-hmm. It's not just...
5: it's not one factory.
0: One factory. For centuries, one of the premier art forms in Central Europe has been the pottery and ceramics created in the Silesia region. That's in the southern part of Poland. Lower Silesia is the southwestern parts of the country. The durable and functional creamy white and blue stoneware pieces are unique, as we said, and easily identifiable. If you ever had a chance of looking at a piece of Bolesławiec, you'll never forget it and you'll recognize it instantly. Ceramics and pottery are a definitive part of the identity of the city of Bolesławiec, sometimes called the town of ceramics, its nickname. The town is known for these ceramics and is one of its defining features. The ceramics there have been produced, as I said, for over 1,000 years. Bolesławiec, as a city, also has its German name for historical reasons. Bunzlau, pottery is the name for this type of ceramics coming from Bolesławiec, or Bunzlauer pottery. And there has recently been a resurgence in the popularity of Bolesławiec ceramic art in the United States. So that's as far as it reaches. It's not only throughout Europe, but...
5: it's not only the United States. There are many restaurants in Tokyo which serve their specialities on dishes from Bolesławiec. And that due to the recent or the one before last expo, which was taking place in Japan, where Bolesławiec had a huge store, and that attracted the attention of hundreds of thousands of visitors. And Bolesławiec appears in restaurants around Tokyo. But frankly, visiting Bavaria during Easter, I had the opportunity to be in a classic Bavarian restaurant, you know, asparagus with hollandaise sauce, etc.
0: The Germans, they enjoy Bolesławiec tremendously.
5: And everything was served on Bolesławiec, ranging from dishes, all kinds of bowls and, salads, etc. Everything was Bolesławiec.
0: Well, indeed. Going back to the history, the geography lends itself to ceramic work as the area is rich in natural clay deposits, which is still excavated to this very day. The clay is plentiful and of extremely high quality, which is very, very important. It has a high feldspar and silicon content, and is classified as stoneware after firing. Some people may get confused. This has nothing, the stoneware has nothing to do with natural stone. It's the clay which is fired, well, at extremely high temperatures, by the way, around 1100 to 1300 degrees Celsius. That's, well, a high enough temperature to melt even some metal. So, that's how high it goes. The clay is brown to gray in color and rough in texture compared to finer clay bodies such as porcelain. Now, stoneware is sturdy and vitreous to semi-vitreous and porous when fired. Glaze can be applied and the piece can be refired to create a watertight surface. There's also a unique clay slip associated with the Bolesławiec supply base, the application of which results in a glossy brown surface.
5: The thing is that Bolesławiec pottery, because it is stoneware, it is also heat resistant, so it can be used as, you know, there are baking tins, etc., etc. All kinds of lasagnas can be made in Bolesławiec and ready to serve because of the wonderful colors on the table. Also, all kinds of tarts and quiches, etc. So, this is yet another plus when we come to think of Bolesławiec. It's heat resistant.
0: It's heat resistant, and as a matter of fact, you can, supply your entire kitchen and dining room with things coming from Bolesławiec, because we're talking here not only about all kinds of plates, smaller and bigger, cups, smaller and bigger, but even big soup vases. And kitchen utensils.
5: Yes.
0: All kinds of spoons, forks.
5: Spoons, but also pots, etc. So it's wonderful.
0: So you name it, they have it.
5: You name it, they have it. Yes, that's the name.
0: Indeed. Agnieszka, do you have some Bolesławiec at your home?
5: But of course.
0: Mm-hmm. Plenty, or just one of those things that catches the attention of visitors?
5: Not plenty, but that due to the fact that my daughter is an avid collector of Bolesławiec. So what was plentiful at home went to my daughter. But yes, there is a whole table set and lots of utensils, such as you mentioned, cooking spoons and salad spoons and lots of bowls and, of course, a wonderful lasagnas and those wonderful things that you can bake your wonderful tarts in.
0: Mm. You're making me hungry. Well, all in all, that's best proof of the universality of Bolesławiec pottery, as you can hear for yourselves, passed from generation to generation. And a note for the latecomers, you're tuned to Polish Radio, broadcasting from Warsaw. This is the weekly What's Up feature with
5: Agnieszka Bielawska
0: and Sławek Szefs. Confidence in digital skills may be leaving young Poles more vulnerable to fraud, and not less. New survey data show that 25 to 34-year-olds report the highest rate of financial losses to scammers posing, for instance, as government agencies. 17% of respondents in that age bracket said they had lost money to fraudsters impersonating institutions such as the tax office, the social insurance company, the National Health Fund, or the Polish Post. That, according to a survey by chroń-pesel.pl. Pesel is the personal identification number, something close to a social security number in the U.S., also the National Debt Register here. Nearly half, 43% to be exact, said they had recently received a fake message or call of this kind. Now, the irony, researchers say, is that young people largely see cyber fraud as a problem for the elderly, even as the data point the other way.
5: Yeah, because they are overconfident, and they think that while moving so freely on, you know, through the internet, and they are so well versed in their digital skills that nothing can happen to them, and they are not cautious enough. So I think that the warnings of those scammers, for example, are very clearly directed at this particular age gap, because they warn of unpaid fines, for example, and that immediately sort of, you know, causes anxiety. What fine? What have I not paid? Is this my bank? And then they succumb to this.
0: Well, the aim is quite clear, to create emotions, mm-hmm. and then commotion on top of that. Well, I would say that this works more or less like the overconfident boxer who has a tendency to lower his guard, not appreciating the opponent, being simply overconfident, as he said. Indeed, these scams work by creating urgency, a warning of, as you said, unpaid fines, also bogus surcharges or missing paperwork tied to all kinds of government deadlines. Many are carried out through spoofing, which lets criminals disguise a phone number or email address so it appears to come from an official source, lending the message false credibility. It's like, you know, changing one letter in the address so that at first glance it looks familiar and official,
5: mm-hmm, but
0: then
5: it's not. Mm-hmm.
0: It turns out that it's not. So in general, the best advice and warning that experts can give is, be careful at watching what you receive in your emails, as text messages, or if someone calls you, be highly critical. For instance, there's no way on earth that a bank employee will call you and ask you to give you either the social security number, the PESEL, or, for instance,
5: your password.
0: Your password. And it seems all obvious, you know, later on when people sort of reflect on this and reminisce, they will say, well, yeah, why on earth did I give this information? A bank, after all, should know what my bank account is.
5: What my identification number is.
0: As well, because this
5: they
0: is
5: do
0: one
5: not
0: of the basic
5: know my password, because they are not entitled to my password.
0: Indeed, and
5: that's
0: much
5: it.
0: Less, you know, getting it over the phone. A bank, if it has any problems, let's say, and would like to contact us, it will, but most probably it will ask us to show up in person so that they can also identify their client as being Mr. or Mrs. X in person, and that's when business can be properly taken care of. But this is this initial impulse. It seems that these criminals, because we have to call it by their first and actual name, they have become more and more sophisticated and educated in the way they operate. In the old times, it used to be someone who showed up at your doorstep probably pretending to be someone from the gas company or something like that, saying they want to have a look at your installation because something is probably wrong, or a guy from the telephone company, right? And once they got inside your house or apartment, they could steal something, for instance. Right now, these methods have become very, very sophisticated, and I know from discussions among psychologists, you know, professionals, who sometimes are full of admiration for the ingenuity and actually the professional knowledge of these scammers.
5: Well, that's true. I mean, that's another, it's moving forward in time, because there was an old saying that it is not you who are watching the thief, but the thief is watching you. So initially it was robbing a house or a bank, and now it's spoofing and scamming.
0: And the best that one can do once you sort of figure out that something is fishy and something is wrong with this kind of contact, the advice is contact your bank, first of all, and freeze your bank account, all your cards. Second of all, call the police or do it through NASC, the National Cyber Research Center, which also cooperates with the police in tracking down such practices. And as I said, that's the best you can do, because if you avail your personal data to these scammers, don't be surprised if one day you'll be asked to pay an installment on some kind of a really high percentage credit that was given allegedly to you, but it was the dealing of someone who was simply impersonating you.
5: Well, that's true, because nowadays, I mean, very many bank loans can be done via the internet, so they do not see you, so they do not need to see you. And the thing is not to click in links which are sent through unknown emails. The thing is not to succumb to threats that something you had not done will be fined, or on the other hand, not succumb to special occasions. You will do this and then you will win a million zloty, for example.
0: But then this is not to say that you shouldn't trust anyone. And finally, something which has drawn, well, lots of controversy, criticism, especially in view that the issue has resurfaced during this summer's heat waves that hit Poland, when many people have been desperately looking for a quick drink or even sip of water. The Polish government has withdrawn a proposal that would have required restaurants to serve customers half a liter of tap water free of charge, leaving Poland without a nationwide right that diners in many other European countries have long taken for granted. Well, opinions that I've heard, for instance, are, well, shame, shame, with the accusative finger pointed at restaurateurs. They say that, well, they're running a business. And if instead of selling these bottles of all kinds of mineral water, they will be required to serve you a glass of tap water, well, of course, they will not go out of business, but this will seriously, limit their profits in many cases.
5: We're talking about half a liter of tap water.
0: Yeah.
5: Mm-hmm. So tell me, I know there is a difference when it comes to half liter and 200 milliliters, but when you come to think of it, in all restaurants across Poland, if you order a small coffee called the espresso, they always give you a glass of water free of charge. So why serve an espresso with a glass of free glass of water and not allow people to have a drink of water for free?
0: Well, the argument that I've heard from...
5: I understand that this is... They've taken this decision to eliminate this suggestion with relief, because, as you say, they will not be selling the bottled mineral water, etc., etc. But we're talking only about half a liter.
0: Indeed. It seems also obvious to me, but I've heard opinions from some people running all kinds of bars and restaurants saying that, okay, so someone comes in, he asks for a glass of water, and he'll be sitting there for half an hour taking the place of another customer who can order all kinds of dishes offered by this specific place. So, of course, this could be an argument, but I say that we have to weigh the proportions. As you said, it's only a half liter of tap water.
5: If you have a client who comes in and asks for a glass of water, he will not be sitting for ages, because you will not serve him at the table. You will offer him a glass of water. If, on the other hand, someone comes and you immediately procure this half a liter of water, and then you sense that she is not ordering anything, then there are very many rules in restaurants that will allow you to say goodbye to such a client. So I don't think that this is a problem. I know that there are very many restaurants in Poland that offer this half a liter, and they have. I don't think that they had already gone bankrupt.
0: Well, I would say that what is reason for shame to some of the restaurateurs could be a chance for others, because displaying this customer-friendly attitude, I'm quite certain that they will attract more customers, simply not through all kinds of advertising operations, but simply one person telling another, well, if you're going by this and that street, there's this great place that you can eat at, but also if you're thirsty, they will offer you a glass of water.
5: That's competition on the market. That's the life of a restaurateur is not easy.
0: Oh, definitely not. But whatever the reason, let's keep fingers crossed that a successive attempt at introducing free tap water in restaurants will be successful. That's all for this week. I'm Sławek Szewc.
5: And I'm Agnieszka Bielawska. Goodbye.
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1: It's 8 p.m. in Israel, Sunday, August the 30th, 2026, in the headlines. Still no arrests after dozens of settlers attacked the Palestinian village of Kusra this weekend. An EU delegation visited today. Reports say that top U.S. military officials warned Defense Secretary Hegseth against an extended campaign against Iran. Dozens of Hezbollah terrorists are still believed barricaded under the Aliyat Tahrir Ridge in southern Lebanon. Israel and Greece are to sign a $3.6 billion air defense deal, potentially exacerbating tensions with Turkey. And gasoline prices will be going up to a record high on September 1st. The weather outlook, gradually warmer through Wednesday with extremely hot conditions developing. Good evening. This is Nomi Segal with the news. There have still been no arrests made after dozens of settlers attacked the Palestinian village of Kusra this weekend and took over a Palestinian home while the family was inside. The military was called to clear the settlers from the home, and IDF and border police have been posted in the Nablus area villages of Kusra and Jalud following the actions by the extremist settlers. The EU Special Representative for the Middle East Peace Process, Christophe Bigeau, visited Kusra today in the context of his visit to the Nablus area. Afterward, a European official told Khan that the Kusra village council head told the delegation about recent incidents of settler violence and the siege of some residential homes in Kusra by extremist settlers. The EU special representative also held a conversation by telephone with one of the residents trapped in a besieged house. Afterward, the EU source said the delegation reiterated its condemnation of extremist settler violence and again called to ensure accountability for the perpetrators of crimes while protecting and providing assistance to Palestinians threatened by extremist settlers. Prime Minister Benjamin Netanyahu last night condemned the latest violence in the Palestinian village Kusra by Israeli attackers. Netanyahu said the rioters are breaking the law, causing an injustice to Israelis who live lawfully in Judea and Samaria, even as the attackers also disrupt IDF soldiers from carrying out their other security responsibilities. What's more, said the prime minister, those involved in the violence are also causing damage to Israel's standing in the world. The international spokesperson for the Prime Minister's office, Jeroen Spielman, in an English language statement issued last night, repeated the Prime Minister's condemnation of the violence in Judea and Samaria and also accused the Palestinian Authority of failing to condemn violence against Jews.
2: Earlier today, Prime Minister Netanyahu strongly condemned the violent acts committed in the villages of Kusra and Jalud. These acts were committed by a small group of rioters, many from broken homes, and many who do not come from Judea and Samaria. They do not represent the law-abiding Jewish community in Judea and Samaria. On the contrary, they cause that community a grave injustice. Their actions violate the law, they endanger both Jews and Arabs, and they interfere with the Israel Defense Forces as they carry out vital security missions, and of course, they harm Israel's international legitimacy. Israel has succeeded in many ways in preventing incidents of this kind. But as we can see, there is still more work to do. We will do that work. We will do it with determination and without hesitation. In this case, the security forces acted swiftly. They restored order. They confiscated three vehicles, and they brought the incident to an end within a short time. The Prime Minister has requested from the heads of all of the security agencies, including the Israel Defense Forces, the security agency, and the Israel police, to apprehend the perpetrators and to bring them to justice. Let me be absolutely clear. Israel is a nation of laws, and we will not tolerate vigilantism of any kind by anyone. However, by contrast, we have yet to see the Palestinian Authority condemn even one of the thousands of murderous acts against Jews in Judea and Samaria. In fact, instead of condemning these attacks, it condones them. That is the difference.
1: International spokesperson for the Prime Minister's office, Doron Spielman. Knesset member Ram Ben Barak, aligned with the Biyachad party led by Naftali Bennett, says that the Jewish rioters are essentially Jewish terrorists and must be arrested and put to trial immediately. There have been no arrests because no one wants to arrest them, he told Khan. In my personal view, it is even possible that Netanyahu is interested in this sector heating up and exploding. Maybe it will serve him. In the central Gaza Strip in Deir al-Balah, IDF forces killed Hassan Osama Hassan Nasir, a Hamas military wing terrorist. In the northern Gaza Strip, IDF soldiers killed a Nukba commander in the Hamas military wing who infiltrated into Israel on October 7, 2023 to carry out a massacre. The IDF spokesperson also announced that two Hamas members were killed after they had been advancing attacks against Israeli soldiers and working to rebuild the Hamas terror capabilities, systematically violating the Gaza ceasefire. Following reports of direct talks between Israel and Hamas during the war, Khan reports this weekend that contacts were intended to bypass Qatari mediation and were accelerated after the murder of six Israeli hostages in the Strip in order to try to reach a breakthrough. A source involved in the dialogue told Khan that the initiative came from Israel and had the approval of Prime Minister Benjamin Netanyahu. The talks were between a senior Hamas official, Razi Hamid, and a senior Shin Bet official and were intended to try to clear disagreement on key issues, including the list of Palestinian prisoners who would be freed in a deal. The Prime Minister's office did not respond to the report. Tensions in the Gulf. Top U.S. military officials have reportedly warned Defense Secretary Pete Hegseth that dragging out the full-scale campaign against Iran is unsustainable, straining military readiness and compromising the military's capability to respond to other threats around the world, including the home front. The Washington Post newspaper reported that the warning was outlined by the chiefs of the Army, Navy, and Air Force, along with other top officers, in an August 14th document presented to the secretary. A person with knowledge of the military's position told the Post the general assessment is that the campaign has been too much for too long. Iran's deputy foreign minister says that the Strait of Hormuz is effectively closed to transit of vessels. No ship can pass without prior coordination with Tehran, he said in an interview with Iranian television. At the same time, Iran said it is linking the disarming of Hamas in the refugee camps in Lebanon with the disarming of Hezbollah, according to a pro-Saudi newspaper, Ashark al-Awsat. The United Nations on Friday called on the United States and Iran to return to meaningful negotiations to end their conflict through diplomacy, warning that the six-month conflict has inflicted devastating humanitarian and economic consequences far beyond the region. Stefan Dujarric, spokesperson for UN Secretary General Antonio Guterres, made the remarks at a press briefing responding to a question about the stalled diplomatic process between the United States and Iran.
3: This is a sad marker of 6 months of this ongoing conflict. We again stress that the only solution to this is a diplomatic solution. And we urge both the United States and the Islamic Republic of Iran to engage in meaningful negotiations. We're very supportive of the efforts that we've seen by the mediators.
1: The UN spokesperson, Stefan Dujarric. Hezbollah Secretary General Naim Qassem maintains that unity among the Iranian people has led to the failure of Israel and the United States in their wars against the Iranian regime. The Hezbollah chief was speaking in a recorded address at a ceremony in Iran marking Islamic Unity Week. He acknowledged that Iran has suffered a heavy death toll in these wars, but that this sacrifice is setting the stage, according to Qassem, for future phases in the battle. No matter what the price, a firm stand will solidify our return, said the Hezbollah leader. Meanwhile, in Lebanon, reported two fighter jet strikes in the south of the country, and an Israeli source has told the Saudi network Al Arabiya that dozens of Hezbollah terrorists are still barricaded in the Al-Yatar Ridge in southern Lebanon. According to the source, some of them succeeded in escaping to adjacent areas. It was also reported that the IDF recently destroyed infrastructure in the Al-Yatar complex and continues operations to take control of the area. Israel and Greece are slated to sign a massive arms deal tomorrow centered on the 3.6 billion euro acquisition of an Israeli air defense system for the Greek military. The director general of the Israel-Greece Chamber of Commerce, Kobi Bitton, called it one of Israel's largest security deals, but with this, it could further exacerbate relations with Turkey. Turkey sees this strategic alliance, which we call a defense alliance, as a threat. Any such deal that is reported is essentially a finger in the eye of the Turkish. As such, cooperation deepens. It becomes regional together with Cyprus. There is no doubt it could bring Turkey to act to create a different defense alliance. And earlier, Israel's foreign ministry said Turkish President Recep Tayyip Erdogan is spreading anti-Semitic blood libels in order to divert attention from his own actions. Jerusalem was responding to Erdogan's speech in which he called Zionism a radical, occupying, and genocidal ideology. The statement said that Erdogan has for several days been looking for a way to reach new heights of wild incitement against the Jewish state. The statement also accused Erdogan of destroying Turkish democracy, jailing political opponents, hosting Hamas, and invading neighboring countries. And in other news, Israeli security forces thwarted an arms smuggling attempt from a

to avoid wasting votes should some of the other parties not pass the electoral threshold. Meanwhile, Khan reports that Gilad Erdan has been in talks with Benny Gantz for a technical bloc, which would potentially see Gantz running in the number one spot, followed by Erdan. This is a technical bloc alone. In another development, Yisrael Beiteinu party chief Avigdor Lieberman says of Ofer Winter, head of the new right-wing Amcha Yisrael, People of Israel party, "I welcome any good man who joins the political system. Winter is a man of values, a combat soldier, and I welcome him." Asked by a reporter if Prime Minister Benjamin Netanyahu should be worried by his reported good relationship with Winter, amid reports that the premier is concerned Winter will ally with the opposition, Lieberman said, "Fearful people should go to the doctor. There is medication against paranoia. They should take it." Meanwhile, the deputy prime minister in the prime minister's office, Elmok Cohen of the Likud, said he questions the honesty of the statement by the head of the Amcha Yisrael party, Ofer Winter, that he would only recommend Prime Minister Benjamin Netanyahu to form the next government. This as he has declared that no one on his list had been any connection to the October 7th massacre in order to bring about a new security outlook. And National Security Minister Itamar Ben-Gvir, leader of the Otzma Yehudit party, has criticized Prime Minister Benjamin Netanyahu after reports that Netanyahu helped broker talks between the religious Zionist party leader and Finance Minister Bezalel Smotrich and the Zehut party founder and chairman Moshe Feiglin conducted aimed at unifying the parties. "I was stunned by reports that Smotrich and Feiglin conducted advanced negotiations for a merger with your mediation, and that only in order to pressure Feiglin, you and Smotrich issued a staged call for unity with me, whose entire purpose was to lower Feiglin's demands," Ben-Gvir wrote. Netanyahu has urged the other right-wing parties in his bloc to run jointly, as we heard, to avoid wasting votes of parties that do not cross the threshold. Seeking to strengthen his party's appeal in the South, especially in the Negev, and among residents of the Gaza border communities, Yachar chairman Gadi Eisenkot has announced the addition of former Yerucham Mayor Tal Ohano Chachmon and Kisufim resident Colonel Reserve Nir Hajbi to his party slate ahead of the October 27th election. Ohana Hachmon later went on to serve as a project manager to the rehabilitation and growth of northern communities as part of the Maale Yosef Regional Council. Well, Hajbi, who lost his son on October 7th, subsequently served as a battalion commander for hundreds of days during the war in Gaza. He also served as the community manager of Kibbutz Kisufim. The Movement for Quality Government has called for the opening of a criminal investigation or preliminary probe against the Shas party spiritual leader, Rabbi Yitzchak Yosef, in the wake of remarks the rabbi made against the Attorney General, Gali Baharav Miara. In an appeal to the Attorney General, the state attorney, and police, the movement argued that in his weekly lesson, the rabbi attacked the Attorney General and, among other things, said, "May God finish her and give her a blow," in light of the legal opinion she had issued to postpone a state-funded memorial service for his father, Rabbi Ovadia Yosef, until after the election over electioneering concerns. Khan reports that the movement warned that such remarks raise concern of incitement to violence, and the director of the litigation department in the movement said that law enforcement authorities must examine whether a criminal line was crossed. Another rise in gasoline prices is on the way. At midnight tomorrow night, September 1st, the price of 95 octane at the self-service pump will go up to 8 shekels, 25 agorot a liter. It's a rise of 16 agorot. Officials say that the jump is due to a rise in prices on the international market, though partially reduced by the weaker U.S. dollar. It marks the highest gasoline prices in Israel in 14 years. Against the backdrop of the anticipated hike in the gasoline prices, Finance Minister Bezalel Smotrich has ordered advancing a lowering of the blue tax on gas, this in order to prevent the price hike stemming from the global energy crisis. Khan reports that professional discussions on the matter are currently being held at the ministry to come up with a precise mechanism for bringing down the price.

0: The finance minister intends to sign the order soon in order for it to come into effect in coming days. The Shin Bet confirmed last night that Yair Netanyahu, son of the prime minister, was rushed out of the United States after a real and significant threat on his life was uncovered last December. Khan reporters have been told that the decision to rush Yair out of the U.S. was made after a special consultation took place. And it was determined that the security detail which accompanies Yair Netanyahu was not sufficient to handle the threat in real time. Two security teams attached to President Isaac Herzog, who had landed in New York at the time, were alerted and left the president behind to instead deal with Yair Netanyahu's emergency. And the prime minister's son was quickly taken to the airport and flown to Israel that same night. Two teens have been indicted for allegedly carrying out spying activities for a foreign Iranian agent. The two suspects are 14 and 16 years old. They're from Kiryat Motzkin. They are alleged to have carried out the activities in return for payment. They're said to have videotaped locations where there are shopping malls in Herzliya and Tel Aviv, and also worked to enlist other underage individuals to work for this agent. A recruitment of Haredi soldiers was taking place today. They were enlisting into the Hashmonaim Brigade and other combat roles. Sergeant Major Moshe Bruchim, the recruitment coordinator, said there is a rise in the number of Haredim enlisting and that it's important to respect issues relating to these soldiers that they are allowed to maintain their Haredi religious lifestyle. Meanwhile, Khan reports that the son of a senior figure in the Gur Hasidic sect, a draft dodger, was sentenced to 7 days jail in a military prison after trying to get an exemption from service. Khan reports in the wake of the detention, a demonstration and other protest measures by the sect are expected. Some 300 young Jews from 34 countries are immigrating to Israel this summer to enlist in the IDF as lone soldiers through the Garin Sabar program of the Tzofim Scouting Movement. According to the program's data, since the October 7th attack, there has been a 33% increase in participation in the program, while the proportion of religious young people participating in Garin Sabar has grown significantly. We heard more from Liron Neeman Yaffe, Global Director of Tzofim Garin Sabar. Joining us on the line is Liron Neeman Yaffe, the Global Director of Tzofim Garin Sabar. And we are speaking in the middle of the August draft, which is currently underway, and about some data that the Garin Sabar has released regarding the rise of lone soldiers, young people from abroad who are coming to enlist. So thank you for joining us, and tell us a little bit about those figures.
1: Okay, thank you very much. I'm really happy to be here. So as you said, we are in the beginning of our summer draft. Next Sunday, there will be joining us approximately 300 new participants. They are coming from all over the world, 34 countries, to make Aliyah and join the IDF. And it is really exciting for us to start this journey with them here in Israel.
0: Is this an increase from previous years or over the past 2-3 years?
1: Since October 7, we are having our program an increase of 33%. 33% more participants and soldiers are coming ever since October 7, yeah.
0: Is there something that characterizes those who are coming now?
1: So we see, I can tell you about some characterizings. First of all, they really want to come and serve the country and help protecting the Jewish people and to participate in the war effort. And also they have a lot of anti-Semitism, some of them in schools or in university, colleges. They have met anti-Semitism and they have experienced it themselves. So it's even making them this decision to come to Israel. Even, it makes a really strong decision to come and to be a part of Israel, to make Aliyah. This is their home. This is the right place to be right now.
0: Is there a particular country where most of these young people come from?
1: So a lot of them are coming from North America, United States. But we have a really big Aliyah from French now. We have a new garin in the last year. We started this garin last summer, and we are expecting 22 new participants from France. And in the last year, it's been like 30 from France. It's in our numbers, it's really big, really big increase. Also academic. We have an academic garin. We have really a lot of people that come with a first degree already. They learned engineering or all kinds of professional stuff, and they come and they use this degree in their army position. It's a special route that we have with the IDF, and it's the numbers in this garin is growing and growing. And there will be a lot of them this year also that comes next Sunday.
0: And there's also a new track for those who are religiously observant.
1: So this is really interesting. So I'll say, in general, we have a garin de tea, but there are a lot of religious young adults that want to come. So we have opened a new track. We see that there is a garin tolani for girls only. It's girls that want to come and join the IDF, but they want their garin to be only with girls. Their spiritual learning and all the living situation to be only with girls. So we opened a new garin for them in Jerusalem. There are 12 young women that will come and start this Monday in the Lindenbaum, and it's really, really exciting.
0: Would you say that the individuals who participate in this program, are these children of Israelis or people who were born in Israel and their families moved abroad, or these are people who simply want to come?
1: So in Sabar started from the children of Israelis that move abroad, but now those days were actually, it's 50-50, you know. We have a lot of children of Israelis, but we have a lot of Jewish that for generation are living in all over the world, and their young wants to come and live here and make Israel their home. So it's also something that has changed in the last 3 years. We see this.
0: So what kinds of supports does Garin Tzibar provide for these individuals as they come? They're adjusting to army life. They're adjusting to a new country. They're adjusting to a lot of new things.
1: Yeah, so we see ourselves, you know, we call Garin Tzibar family for life. So we want to provide them with everything. So first of all, housing and full board support. They are coming to the Garin. It can be in a kibbutz or in our urban centers. And that's where they will live. They have a house there. And we support them also in... Now they will come and they will start their absorption period. So they will learn Hebrew. We help them with this. All the bureaucracy of making Aliyah or in the IDF, all the military preparation, we have like a social, they are living in a group. So all the social and emotional support. We also create a community. Like every Garin Tzibar member that comes, we also have a family that's like hosting him. And it's giving him more like a family environment, hosting him for Friday nights if he needs, or just another more support than what we have. It's like out of the program. And we support them all the way. You know, when they come now, they have 4 months of preparing to the army, but also after they draft to the army, we continue our support. It's still their house. They still can come, and they will have warm meal and where to do their laundry, and someone that will listen to them. They have a rakaz. It's like their mother and father. They take care of everything. They support them before and during their army service. If they have problem, they need a shoulder to cry on, or if they need help with bureaucracy or stuff with their the army, we help them. And also after they release, we have an alumni network that we help them in their first steps of becoming civilians in Israel, if it's with going to learn or to rent an apartment for the first time in Israel, or stuff like this. We are helping them also in this step.
0: And certainly in the past 3 years, has the program given thought to providing those supports? It's always been something lone soldiers need after their service, but especially after the ongoing war, providing support to them for those of, unfortunately, we've seen have struggled with trauma and PTSD after their service. Is that something also that there's thought to providing whether formally or informally supports?
1: So first of all, I'll say that it's right what you're saying. We, in the last 3 years, we started like this to provide emotional support in the garinim, in the groups. It's with help of professional, if it's social workers or psychologists, it's all with coordinator of also in with the army, and also we give support to the families. Aboard, you know, every parent here in Israel is really worried when you have a son or a daughter that are soldiers. So just think about a parent across the sea that doesn't really know what's going on. So we also want to give a support to their parents. And now, really, those days, we start to prepare and to make some support for the people that they're releasing from the army in this aspect. It's something that we build right now. And of course, if someone individual is coming to talk, so we are giving him a solution or something like that. But now we are like in the process of thinking and making and building something more as a program and not for only cases that come to us, but something that we can really offer. Like we have courses or stuff like that, that for people that release for combat soldiers and stuff like that. So we started this.
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1: Hello and welcome to Radio Prague International's Sunday Music Show. My name is Romana Grejcerová and today's program is going to be dedicated to one of the best Czech folk musicians who celebrates his birthday exactly on the 23rd of August, Karel Plíhal. Plíhal is hard to miss in a crowd. His thick blonde hair is to blame. Nevertheless, Plíhal has always come across as rather reserved. Before and after concerts, he can often be found quietly standing around with a beer in his hand. Despite never learning to read music, he has managed to compose beautifully complex songs spanning folk, swing, and jazz, and his timeless, often humorous lyrics have entertained audiences of all ages at concerts for more than 40 years.

0: ale kdo dělá to chladno a černo? 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
1: Moravian-born folk singer, songwriter and music producer Karel Plíhal first picked up a guitar at the age of 15. While studying mechanical engineering in Olomouc, he became involved in the underground music scene, performing with country swing bands. Before signing a record deal in 1985, in his mid-20s, he also worked as a designer and a boiler operator at a local theater. According to Plíhal, working as a boiler operator suited him perfectly because it gave him plenty of time to compose music and perform at concerts. Even before releasing his first solo album, he made a name for himself at the renowned Porta Folk Festival with his band Plíharmonie. The modest Plíhal, however, always looked forward most to the jam sessions after concerts. Away from the spotlight, he could be himself and let himself be carried away by melodies, sounds, instruments and the atmosphere among his closest friends and fellow musicians. Much of his songwriting was inspired by poet Josef Kainar, whose poems he also set to music. But if you understand Czech and listen closely to Plíhal's work, you enter a world of its own, where anything is possible. In one song, he lends his body to fleas and sings about himself as an old boarding house for lonely flea mothers. In another, with the feel of a ballad, he gazes at his beautiful, large, sleeping dog. In many others, he expresses his love for his muses in his own unique way.

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Plihal's longtime friend, musician Jaromír Nohavica, played the lead role in the film. Nohavica had also accompanied Plihal at concerts in the past, while Plihal produced Nohavica's album Mickey Mausoleum. Today Plihal is accompanied at concerts by the guitarist Petr Fiala, and he has replaced the guitar with a mandola. He alternates songs with short poems, some of which were published in 2006 in the collection Jako kůl v plotě. Most are very short, poetic jokes that make virtually everyone in the audience laugh. The musician, who turned 68 on the 23rd of August, certainly has no shortage of creativity. And once you fall in love with his work, it is usually a love that lasts a lifetime.

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1: And with that, we have reached the end of today's program. My name is Romana Grejcerová, and until next time, goodbye or naslyšenou.

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7: 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I'm Corey Crow with your forecast. And for today, sunny and hot. High today near 95 degrees. No rain in the forecast. For tonight, mostly clear. A low of 74. Now for tomorrow, a 20% chance of pop-up afternoon storms. But sunny and hot. High of 96. Will continue. Sunny, hot weather, and warm up to near 100 degrees by the end of the week.
8: 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Journalist Annie Lowry calls it the time tax, and she says the difficulty is often the point. 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
10: It's Morning Edition from NPR News. I'm E. Martinez.
0: And I'm Leila Fadel. Prince has a new album. I know, the iconic pop star died 10 years ago, but on the anniversary of his passing, his estate has put out a collection of 10 songs. Some previously released, others haven't seen the outside of the vault until now. The album is called Timeless, like Prince himself. Joining us to talk about this is music journalist Alan Light. He's the author of the book Let's Go Crazy, Prince and the Making of Purple Rain. Good morning and thanks for being here.
11: Hi, Leila. Happy to do it.
0: So 10 songs, 10 years since Prince died. What stands out to you?
11: What immediately stands out on listening, there's sort of the music side and the strategy side, right, mm-hmm. at this point in this story. Musically, I think what jumps out is the incredible range and stylistic, rule-breaking approach that Prince took to his music, that across these 10 songs you hear more dance music, kind of post-disco early Prince music. You hear big rock and roll songs, crazy shredding guitar. Big emotional R&B ballads. It shows a bunch of the different facets of what this guy was capable of and why he could do things that nobody else could do. The limitation of that is it is sort of a grab bag. It isn't really a cohesive album statement. It isn't mm-hmm. anything that tells one single story. And right. so it's a little bit hard to imagine it's a thing that people are going to sit down and listen to as an album a lot.
0: So how many of these 10 songs have we never heard before, have never been released?
11: Well, it sort of depends what you count, because some of these are songs that he did play live at times. Some of them are different versions of songs that evolved into something very different. There's a song on here called Tick, Tick, Boom that did come out on the Graffiti Bridge soundtrack album, but a very different version.

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1: Hello again. I'm David Miller, host of Swinging Down the Lane, which comes to you every Friday night at 9 on KEDM Monroe. 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

0: Did you know even U.S. senators listen to Wait, Wait, Don't Tell Me? 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
1: How I got turned on to this program, as a matter of fact, was riding the tractor. 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
0: You know that?
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0: 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The country singer and rapper wants us to remember our history accurately.
1: The cowboy image, you know, we tend to think that was just a white man, you know, on a horse with a cowboy hat. But one in every four cowboys were black.
0: On the Sunday Story from Up First, Shaboozey talks about his latest album and the black roots of country music. 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This is Morning Edition from NPR News. I'm Amy Martinez.
2: And I'm Layla Faldin.
3: And I'm Corey Crow. This is 90.3 KEDM Monroe, a community service of ULM. There are some concerns over SpaceX's $100 billion rocket launch facility in Louisiana and what it would mean for hunters and fishermen in Vermilion Parish. In an interview, Governor Landry expects that Louisiana's Star Base will enhance the sportsman's paradise. SpaceX is committed to building up the marsh that are home to a lot of wildlife.
4: That coast was disappearing. This project is going to help rebuild that coast.
3: Landry says the current headquarters of SpaceX are located at Starbase, Texas, near Brownsville. The aerospace company has teamed up with the city to protect more than 1,000 acres of South Texas coastal habitat.
4: You look at Boca Chica, where SpaceX is. It was put in the middle of a wildlife refuge. And you talk to folks in Brownsville. I went down there. It has revitalized that place.
3: Landry says the Louisiana Star Base could have an economic impact of billions of dollars for the state.
0: Good morning. House lawmakers return for 1 week today before heading back home. Will they pass a bill to extend government funding beyond the midterm elections? It's Morning Edition from NPR News.
3: And we're going to check in on a congressional endorsement by the Republicans. That's coming up on KEDM.
0: It was a weekend of violence by Israeli settlers against Palestinians in the Israeli-occupied West Bank. I'm Amy Martinez.
2: And I'm Layla Faldin. Israeli settlers also beat up a U.S. news team and the Palestinian woman they were interviewing. The U.S. struck Iranian targets in the Strait of Hormuz, its first attack in a month. Iran fired back at American bases in the region. Also, an NPR investigation explores why heat-related deaths go undercounted. It's Monday, August 31st. Actor Richard Gere turns 77 years old today. The news is next.
5: Live from NPR News in New York City, I'm Dwahli Saikautau. The U.S. has entered into a partnership with Venezuela that would give the U.S. control of much of its oil reserves. But NPR's Franco Ordonez reports the deal is raising new questions, such as what it means for democracy in Venezuela.
6: When the U.S. captured then-Venezuelan leader Nicolas Maduro, the administration outlined a three-phase strategy for Venezuela. It started with stabilization, then reviving the economy, and finally transitioned to new elections. Benjamin Gedan, who led the Venezuela portfolio in the Obama White House, says the deal throws that all into question and potentially changes Washington's priorities for Venezuela.
7: On that long list of U.S. considerations, democracy, we believe, was always the kind of guiding principle for U.S. policy. And now it has fallen either very low down that list or off that list entirely.
6: Gedan said Trump is signing a long-term deal that largely depends on the current regime staying in power. Franco Ordonez, NPR News.
5: A major bank in Israel says it will sever its working relationship with Palestinian banks this week. Now, six members of the U.S. Senate are urging Israel to maintain those ties, warning it could trigger a dangerous collapse in the Palestinian territory of the West Bank. NPR's Emily Feng reports.
8: The six Democratic senators include Elizabeth Warren on the Senate's Banking Committee, Jack Reed, a ranking member of the Armed Services Committee, and Mark Warner on the Intelligence Committee. They warned of a, quote, near-term crisis because come Tuesday, one of only two Israeli banks that provide a critical financial services lifeline for the West Bank to the outside world will cut its services to Palestinian banks. The second Israeli bank had said it will cut its ties in October. This banking uncertainty has led to a cash crisis in the Palestinian territory, compounding a dire economy and, the senators wrote, creating the risk of a black market. Emily Fang, NPR News, Washington.
5: Jury deliberations are about to start this morning in Massachusetts at the trial of Lindsay Clancy. The mother is charged with killing her three children. Deborah Becker with member station WBUR says jurors are examining several possible verdicts.
9: Among the possible verdicts are convictions of murder or manslaughter or not guilty because of Clancy's mental state. Her defense argues she should not be held criminally responsible because she was experiencing postpartum psychosis. Her attorney, Kevin Reddington, says he doesn't predict what a jury might do.
10: I never feel confident. I always just say, look, I try my case and I turn it over to a jury.
9: Prosecutors argue Clancy planned the killings and should be found guilty. The jury's deliberated for a day and a half so far. For NPR News, I'm Deborah Becker in Boston.
5: Across Asia, stocks were mixed. The Nikkei fell 93 points. The Hang Seng was down 17 points. 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
3: This is 90.3 KEDM. I'm Corey Crow. Along with issuing a dual endorsement in Louisiana's 6th congressional district race, Louisiana Republican Party gave an endorsement to Misty Cordell in the 5th district. Cordell is the chairwoman of the Louisiana Board of Regents. She says she's very grateful and she's worthy of the party's backing in a crowded field.
11: I really think that I'm a person that is for the people and that could represent the people because I've been one of the people for all my life.
3: She's one of 6 Republicans who are fighting for the District 5 seat in an open primary. 3 Democrats are also in the race. She says the endorsement will be a big shot in the arm for her campaign.
11: This is my first race, so I'm not entirely sure folks took me extremely seriously, but I do believe that they will now.
3: One of her main opponents is State Representative Gabe Furmet. Furmet says he's surprised that not only Cordell got the endorsement, but he also says it's a little shocking that the endorsement came 2 months from the open primary.
12: No one from the party ever reached out and inquired about a potential endorsement or where I stood on issues or what my record as a legislator was.
3: Now, he says the lack of an endorsement from the state Republican Party doesn't matter to him, but he does have some questions about the process.
12: What I'd like is just some insight as to what the evaluation process was like, how they determined which candidate was worthy of an endorsement.
3: Michael Eccles, meanwhile, called it a sad day for the Louisiana Republican Party. He says his campaign was excluded from the process just as it had done a week ago. And he says deals like this will only hurt future Republicans. Louisiana Radio Network reached out to Stuart Caffey. He did not respond. After months of waiting, LSU kicks off the Lane Kiffin era this weekend as the Tigers take on Clemson. Both finished 7-6 last year. John Blau covered Clemson. He says that the Tigers are hard to predict.
13: Clemson, with a new quarterback, Christopher Vezina, who's only started one career game, pretty much a new offensive line coming together, more portal additions than Dabo Sweeney's ever taken in his life, and LSU, which has 40-plus transfers.
3: The biggest question for LSU will be the transfer starting quarterback Sam Leavitt. He led Arizona State to the playoffs 2 seasons ago, but he suffered a season-ending foot injury last year. Blau says it's been hard to get a real read on where he's at this offseason.
13: Kind of what does he look like in terms of how in sync he is with his receivers? I think we have a pretty good clue from the little snippets we've seen that he's pretty mobile at this point. The foot doesn't really seem like an issue, but how much does he scramble? What does he look like there?
3: Kickoff will be at 6:30 in Death Valley. I'm Corey Crow.
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0: This is NPR. NPR News. I'm A. Martinez in Culver City, California.
2: And I'm Leila Fadel in Washington, D.C. The House of Representatives is back in town for 1 week.
0: They've just spent 5 weeks back in their districts. The main item on the docket now, fund the government.
2: NPR congressional reporter Eric McDaniel is in studio to share more. Hi, Eric.
15: Hey, good morning.
2: So how does Congress plan to keep funding the government?
15: Well, right now, as we talk, the deadline for funding government funding to lapse is at the end of September, but the vote this week would be a stopgap measure funding the government through December that would avoid a shutdown during the midterm elections. Leila, which I don't have to tell you, is apparently a bipartisan wish at this point. And it's already passed the Senate, so the House vote this week is more or less a final step before it heads to the president's desk for a signature.
2: I imagine this is an easy thing for Trump to get behind, too.
15: Yeah, the White House actually put out an official document stating as much, a statement of administration policy. It said the stopgap would prevent, quote, another dangerous shutdown that harms hardworking families and forces federal employees to go without pay, end quote. It also said that the president opposes another, quote, futile government shutdown. And it's just worth remembering here, we've already seen two record-setting federal government shutdowns in the second Trump administration.
2: What else are you watching?
15: The House also might vote on this censure resolution, essentially a condemnation vote. It's targeted at Chuck Edwards, a North Carolina Republican. The House Ethics Committee previously recommended the step after finding that Edwards may have created or fostered a hostile work environment and engaged in sexual harassment, all in violation of House rules. Edwards dropped his reelection bid already, but he's lobbying his colleagues against this measure. We've also seen a number of House ethics scandals this term. Two Democrats and one Republican have resigned their seats. Democrat Eric Swalwell and Republican Tony Gonzalez were involved in sexual misconduct scandals. Democrat Sheila Sherfilius McCormick is facing federal fraud charges. And there are more cases, too. I'll say all of the folks I've mentioned deny wrongdoing.
2: Not much time left before midterm voting starts. How does that play into the dynamics on Capitol Hill right now?
15: Yeah, I'm watching Republican campaign trail messaging, right? They're in a tough spot across the board. Americans are and have been upset about the cost of living, making it hard for Republicans to tout their legislative wins from last year, including changing rules for taxes on tips and creating tax-advantaged investment accounts for kids. Not something that directly, you know, addresses the ways people are feeling pinched. The GOP has largely focused on the attack, characterizing their Democratic opponents as communists. And Republicans really have a lot of structural forces against them. The president's party nearly always loses seats in the midterms, particularly with a president this unpopular in the White House. And they really only have a tiny slice of seats to spare in order to hold on to their majority.
2: Is there anything structural that favors Republicans?
15: Well, they did come out slightly ahead in the mid-decade redistricting fight kicked off last year by the president. You might remember he asked the state of Texas to draw more safe seats, and that kicked off a fight across the country. They have a few more safe seats than the last time they were on the ballot, but with the headwinds they're facing, it's not really much of a cushion. I'm still waiting to see if they can find any affirmative message that breaks through with voters. Right now, the Republicans I've talked to in Congress say, you know, they're still looking.
2: That's NPR congressional reporter Eric McDaniel. Thank you, Eric.
15: Thank you, Layla.
0: Let's get a perspective on what's ahead for the House of Representatives with Congressman Glenn Ivey. He's a Democrat from Maryland. He also sits on the House Appropriations Committee, which plays a major role in funding the government. So, Congressman, we just heard about the stopgap spending bill that passed the Senate and is now heading your way. Will you vote for it?
16: Well, I'm still thinking it through, but I think the bill, I think there's a very good chance it'll pass. I've got mixed feelings about it, though. On the one hand, you know, shutting down the government hurts government employees very seriously and very heavily, and I've got a lot in my district. On the other hand, there's a lot of Republican priorities that are in there that I'm not supporting. But I think it's important for us to make sure we keep the government open and move into the election. I don't want any distractions, frankly, from the, you know, missteps and problems that the Trump agenda has generated, not only from the affordability standpoint, but from the accountability piece as well.
0: What is causing you to hesitate? What are you thinking about?
16: Well, like I just said, I mean, I've got reservations about a lot of things in the agenda there that the Trump administration has moved forward. There's a lot of the bills that we've passed out of the Appropriations Committee that the Democrats have not supported, either coming out of committee or on the floor. But, you know, on the other hand, you can't get everything you want. So there's a chance that I might vote for it to keep the government open. And like I say, also to keep the focus on the election. That's the key issue, I think, for all of us right now on both sides of the aisle is making sure we do the right things to win in November. And Democrats certainly need to make sure we can put guardrails up against the Trump administration. And it's, frankly, lawless misconduct.
0: So it sounds like not wanting to see a shutdown before November's midterms is kind of trumping everyone's thinking, and maybe yours as well.
16: Pardon the pun?
0: Well, yeah, I guess but inadvertently punned there.
16: Yeah, we've had two shutdowns already. I thought that it was important for those, especially the first one, making sure that the health care issue was front and center for voters. And I think we did a good job with that and making sure the voters understood that the Republican decisions were the reason that the health care tax credits weren't going to get extended and why millions of them were going to lose health care coverage or have it significantly reduced. And also it gave us a chance to focus on the $1 trillion cut to Medicaid. So, you know, there are other issues we want to make sure people focus on like that. But they see it every day as well. You know, the dollar increase or so for gas prices, higher prices for groceries due to the tariffs, things like that. I think we want to make sure is front and center on the voters' minds when they step into the voting booths in November.
0: It doesn't look, at least to me, Congressman, that there's much else pressing on the House's agenda this week. And I'm pretty sure most members want to get back to campaigning as quickly as possible. So how soon do you think this will get wrapped up? Maybe by today, by tomorrow?
16: Well, I don't think it'll go that fast. But and as your lead-in said there, also you've got the censure vote for Congressman Edwards that might take up some time on the floor, too. But I think it's pretty clear that the Republicans are struggling to move legislation through on the House floor. And part of the reason, I think we've been in session about 45 days or so less than the Senate. And I think the main reason for that is because House Republicans have just had trouble getting their act together and moving legislation. And so they'd rather go home and stay away than be here in Washington.
0: You know, the last fiscal year that the government was funded without a continuing resolution was 1997. It was passed in October of 1996. We were both young men at the time, Congressman.

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1: You're listening to 90.3 KEDM. Good morning. I'm Corey Crow. Coming up on KEDM, we will take a look after a pushback. Defense Secretary Pete Hegseth has gutted a program. It was designed to limit the number of civilians killed by U.S. forces.
2: And so places like CENTCOM, which is in charge of military operations in the Mideast, including the war in Iran, they lost all of their people.
1: There is some pressure to reboot and rebuild the program. That's coming up on KEDM. Also, and I checked it out on the Google last night. I went to Google Maps and went up there to New York, and Lake Ontario is no more. Amid a bitter trade dispute, U.S. residents along Lake Ontario are reacting to President Trump's Lake America. Canadian politicians are clapping back a little bit. We'll check in on Lake America coming up on KEDM Public Radio.
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4: On the next Fresh Air, why do Americans spend so much time waiting?

0: Well, this might help, but the strategic reserve usually is light oil, which the U.S. has plenty, and Venezuela is heavy oil. So it's not clear why this would be a great way to fill the strategic petroleum reserve.
1: Francisco Monaldi directs the Latin America Energy Program at Rice University's Baker Institute. Francisco, thanks.
0: Thanks.
2: Over the weekend, thunderstorms caused a flash flood to race across the bottom of Arizona's Grand Canyon. Dozens of hikers had to be evacuated, and as of Sunday evening, just over a dozen people remain missing or unaccounted for, according to the National Park Service. Chris Clements of member station KNAU has more.
3: Justin Jondro is a meteorologist for the National Weather Service and Flagstaff. On Saturday afternoon, he watched as almost an inch of rain fell on parts of the Grand Canyon in about 30 minutes, something he says is out of the ordinary.
4: The amounts that we saw in that short period of time were fairly unusual for that exact location.
3: The resulting flood swept down a creek bed to the Colorado River, splintering bridges, demolishing houses, and temporarily beaching boaters. Jondro says the flood was partly caused by the terrain.
4: It's steep, it's rocky. So a lot of the rain that falls runs off, doesn't sink into the ground.
3: And the rain fell on a burn scar from last year's Dragon Bravo fire, a wildfire that tore across the canyon's north rim. Several videos posted on Facebook show muddy red water surging down the canyon with a dull roar. The flood also mangled the only pipeline that delivers water from the bottom to hotels and businesses on the south rim. Author Craig Childs has both written about and been caught in flash floods in the Grand Canyon.
5: They're incredibly loud and violent, and you can smell them. They smell of everything that's been carried down in the Grand Canyon.
3: Officials say they used helicopters to evacuate 62 people from the bottom of the canyon, with more evacuations to follow. Childs says his own brushes with previous floods were terrifying.
5: Just to be near it, to feel the walls shaking, to be struck in the face by all the muddy mist coming off, it's a pretty shocking and powerful thing to witness.
3: But he thinks that flood wasn't nearly as powerful as the one from this weekend. For NPR News, I'm Chris Clements in Flagstaff.
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6: You're listening to 90.3 KEDM Public Radio. All right, we're going to get funky in just a moment, because you may not know this. I didn't know this. NPR's Leila Fadel will sit down with music journalist Alan Light about a release of a brand new Prince album, Timeless. Prince has been dead about 10 years. We will learn more about this posthumous release and how it happened coming up on KEDM. Also, we go check in and get the latest on the trial of Tupac Shakur. Now, this goes back to 1996 in Las Vegas. We'll learn more about that in just a bit. Your weather for today: sunny, hot, 96. Tomorrow, sunny, hot, 96. We're watching an invest off the coast of Louisiana. The Hurricane Hunter aircraft have gone out to check that out this morning, and that might make us a little wet later in the week. This is KEDM.
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1: You're listening to 90.3 KEDM. I'm Corey Crow. Coming up in just a moment, dry eyes are a common chronic condition among women in menopause and beyond, and that's why you shouldn't ignore it. We're going to learn more about the connection between menopause and dry eye in just a moment. Major League Baseball player Jose Iglesias. Yeah, and I still don't know if he's related to the other Jose Iglesias. Jose Iglesias. He'll be joining the Broadway show Buena Vista Social Club on stage. I don't know if this is his kid, maybe his grandkid. Anyway, he's a Major League Baseball player. He's going to Broadway. We're going to learn more, and I'm going to try to figure that myth out for us in just a second, and we'll figure out how he's related to the other Jose Iglesias, or if he's not at all. Weather-wise today, sunny and hot, 96. Tomorrow, sunny, hot, 96. Now, in our forecast, and it's not in the forecast yet, there's this invest. They call it 97, and it's off the coast of Louisiana. It might form into a tropical storm later today or tomorrow. It's expected to kind of run into the coast over somewhere between Lake Charles, Beaumont, Orange, Texas, over there. We're keeping an eye on that because that could affect our weather later in the week. But right now, not really showing up in our forecast.
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3: Good morning, Amy Martinez. I bet most people think that they're good drivers, but have you ever thought about how good of a parallel parker you are? In Portland, Oregon, nearly 100 people showed up for a parallel parking competition. The judges were a local drag queen, a meteorologist, and a parking enforcement officer. Parkers were judged on time, distance from the curb, and how long their vehicle is. The grand prize, a gold spray-painted miniature Subaru. Keeping Portland weird. It's Morning Edition.
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5: It's Morning Edition from NPR News. I'm Leila Faldin.
3: And I'm A. Martinez. There are lots of changes we expect as we get older. More gray hairs, more wrinkles, a little less flexibility. Not me. Everyone else that gets older, but not me. Some symptoms, though, might take us by surprise. Take, for example, dry eyes. Turns out this chronic eye condition is very common, especially among women in perimenopause and beyond. Here's NPR's Maria Godoy.
6: Earlier this year, Hilda Hernandez-Nash was driving to work one morning when she noticed her eyes suddenly felt gritty and uncomfortable.
7: All of a sudden, I couldn't tolerate my contacts. My eyes just felt like it were sandpaper.
6: Within days, her eyes became red, watery, and swollen.
7: There was a point in time where my eyes felt like they couldn't focus, and I just didn't want to open my eyes. I couldn't tolerate light.
6: At first, Hernandez-Nash, who's in her late 40s, thought she might have some form of pink eye. But when she saw an eye doctor, she learned her symptoms all pointed to dry eyes, a condition many women experience as they enter perimenopause and beyond. Research suggests around half of all women in the menopausal transition years have symptoms.
8: Dry eye is incredibly common.
6: Lauren Gormley is an optometrist with the Wilmer Eye Institute at Johns Hopkins University. While men get dry eyes too,
8: large-scale studies have shown that the rate of dry eye in women over 50 is double the rate of dry eye in men over 50.
6: Gormley says the condition occurs when your eyes can't produce enough tears or your tears don't work correctly. And one of the most common causes is a problem with the oil glands in the eyelids that keep tears from drying up too fast.
8: The oil can be ineffective, the oil volume can be too low, the oil could be too thick, or the oil could not be able to be released into the tear film. And that is where the connection comes into menopause.
6: That's because sex hormones, in particular androgens, help regulate oil production in these glands. As androgen levels decline with age and menopause, the oil glands in eyes produce less and lower quality oil,
8: which then leads to faster evaporation of the tears and then increased inflammation of the ocular surface, which is really what dry eye is.
6: Kelly Nichols is dean of the School of Optometry at the University of Alabama at Birmingham. She says lots of other factors can also contribute to dry eyes.
0: Unfortunately, we're like around computers a lot all day, every day.
6: And when we stare at screens, we blink less frequently, so our tears don't spread as well. Wearing contacts can also cause dry eyes, as can many common medications like blood pressure drugs and antidepressants. So can allergies and skin conditions like rosacea. Nichols says research has shown dry eyes can influence quality of life, from being less functional at work to problems reading and driving.
0: I would say, you know, should you go to the doctor? Yes, because your eyes shouldn't impact your quality of life.
6: These days, there's a wide range of treatments for dry eyes, from at-home remedies like warm compresses and over-the-counter eye drops to prescription medications. There are also in-office procedures designed to help the oil glands in your eyelids work better, although those can be pricey and are often not covered by insurance. Nichols says it might take some trial and error with treatments before you finally find relief. Maria Godoy, NPR News.
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0: 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The country singer and rapper wants us to remember our history accurately.
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0: On the Sunday Story from Up First, Shaboozey talks about his latest album and the black roots of country music. 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This is Morning Edition from NPR News. I'm E. Martinez.
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3: And I'm Corey Crow. 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KEDM Monroe. Coming up this afternoon, as the traditional corporate world is slowly drifting towards accepting shorts at the office, Silicon Valley is abandoning that for more polished looks. Shorts are becoming scarce in Silicon Valley, but cool everywhere else. We're going to learn about wearing shorts at work. We'll check in on those cookies. They're edible, and they're made out of plastic. The Tupac Shakur case. We may know something later today. And we'll go check in on Dolly Parton and a remembrance this weekend. This is KEDM Public Radio.
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3: 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I'm Corey Crow. One of the Apollo 16 astronauts was recorded chanting, "Doodlebug, doodlebug, are you home?" while he was on the moon. Do you know what kind of bug this astronaut was talking about? Learn today from Kelby Uchley on this week's Bayou Diversity.
5: Doodlebug, doodlebug, your house is on fire. Come out, wherever you are. As a child, this rhyme was my introduction to entomology, the study of insects. My mother, a South Mississippi country girl who migrated to Louisiana, instructed me to recite the passage while poking a straw into a doodlebug hole. Of course, to enhance the chances of catching this animal, you should always spit on the end of the straw first. For a five-year-old, the educational and entertainment value of this exercise is unsurpassed. Doodlebugs are also known as antlions. They are members of a primitive order of insects unrelated to ants. More than 2,000 species are found worldwide. Some types of antlions have a larva stage that digs small conical pits about the size of a quarter in sandy areas. Here, the fingernail-sized predaceous larvae, armed with barbed jaws, lie buried in wait for ants to pass by and slide down the slippery slopes of the pit. From an ant's perspective, this critter is indeed a lion. After a period of time, the larva antlions begin the mystery of metamorphosis and change into a completely different form that resembles a dragonfly. These long-winged, feeble-flying adults are mostly nocturnal and thus rarely observed. Pit-digging antlions are called doodlebugs because of their meandering trails in the sand that resembles the doodles of a daydreaming artist. Antlion folklore is present in cultures around the world. Rhymes and charms associated with the insect can be found in Africa, Australia, China, and the Caribbean. Mark Twain wrote in The Adventures of Tom Sawyer, "Doodlebug, doodlebug, tell me what I want to know." One of the Apollo 16 astronauts was walking the surface of the moon, compared lunar features to antlion craters, and was recorded chanting, "Doodlebug, doodlebug, are you at home?" My guess is that he learned the verse early in life from his mother, who may have been from South Mississippi.

0: small businesses are feeling the pain of tariffs.
1: It's become a challenge to try and remain stoic and focus on the four walls of my shop when it seems like, the world is on fire.
0: A small business owner speaks on the challenges and uncertainty brought on by U.S. trade wars. 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
3: This is Peter Van de Graaff. It was a common practice to arrange melodies from famous operas for wind ensembles, made it more available to the public. Wenzel Zedlock was a composer and arranger who did a lot of such work, and he arranged themes from The Barber of Seville for winds. As we hear this suite, music of Rossini with the Netherlands Wind Ensemble.

That was the Netherlands Wind Ensemble performing several excerpts from The Barber of Seville by Gioachino Rossini, arranged by Wenzel Zedlock into a suite for winds. Here is Marc-André Hamelin piano, and this is an etude that he composed called After Rossini.

Marc-André Hamelin playing his own music, although it's based on that tune La Danza by Rossini, an etude after Rossini. Now, some Canadian women composers. Let's first hear This Dance by Anna Sokolovich.

0: La Pietà and Angèle Dubois with a dance by Anna Sokolovich, a Canadian composer.
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0: Valérie Milhaud is the harpist here with a work by a French-Canadian composer named Caroline Lizotte, and the piece is called La Madone, the Madonna.

harpist composer from Quebec in Canada. Caroline Lizot wrote that piece called La Madone, and Valérie Milhaud played it. Next, we turn to music of Georg Philipp Telemann, who late in life wrote a huge collection of instrumental pieces which he called Tafelmusik. It literally means table music, banquet music, and there's all kinds of combinations of instruments. In this case, it's a chamber work, as members of the Freiburg Baroque Orchestra perform this violin sonata in A from Book 2 of Telemann's Tafelmusik.

That music is a small part of a large collection of instrumental pieces by Georg Philipp Telemann, which ended up being one of his most successful compositions, called Tafelmusik, Banquet Music. And from it, we heard the Violin Sonata in A with members of the Freiburg Baroque Orchestra. This by Telemann's friend Johann Sebastian Bach, and a bit of sacred music of Bach, who arranged many, many Lutheran chorale or hymn tunes, hymn melodies. And here's one of those arrangements, as Jesus Christus in der Nacht, as Christ in the Night. This is Nicole Mott conducting.

0: Nicole Mott leading the Chamber Choir of Europe in a chorale setting, a Lutheran hymn tune setting of Bach, Als Jesus Christus in der Nacht, as Jesus Christ in the Night.
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2: 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I'm Corey Crow with your forecast. And for today, sunny and hot. High today near 95 degrees. No rain in the forecast. For tonight, mostly clear. A low of 74. Now for tomorrow, a 20% chance of pop-up afternoon storms. But sunny and hot. High of 96. Will continue. Sunny, hot weather. And warm up to near 100 degrees by the end of the week.
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8: Live from NPR News in New York City, I'm Dua Halisai Kowtow. The U.S. and Iran exchange fresh fire today, the first action in a month. Central Command says U.S. forces hit two Iranian rocket launchers that they say were attempting to deploy mines into the Strait of Hormuz. Iran claims it fired missiles at U.S. jets on air bases in Jordan. NPR's Hadil Al-Shalchi confirms the U.S. military struck those launch sites and Iran retaliated.
9: It's too early to tell if this will turn into a full-blown, days-long exchange of attacks. But the rhetoric coming out of Iran is forceful after last night. In a statement today, the Iranian Ministry of Affairs said that Iran will, quote, not hesitate to exercise the inherent right of self-defense. And the U.S. CENTCOM responded saying that Sunday's strikes were not an act of aggression, instead calling them, quote, limited and precise to prevent Iranian forces from laying more mines.
8: NPR's Hadil Al-Shalchi reporting. The central banks of Egypt and the United Arab Emirates say they're working together to ensure that the local Emirati branches of a major Egyptian bank continue to operate normally. NPR's Aya Bachari is in Dubai and reports this comes after the U.S. Treasury singled out the Egyptian bank's branches in the UAE for allegedly processing nearly $2 billion for companies linked to Iran's regime.
10: The Treasury says the customers of the local United Arab Emirates branches of Egypt's Bank of Misr include more than 100 apparent front companies used by Iran's Revolutionary Guard and have laundered money on behalf of Iran's supreme leader. The Treasury Department did not immediately move to sanction the bank, but put it on notice with a 30-day period to respond. The Egyptian state-owned Bank of Misr says it's working to obtain further information and submit a response. If the rule goes through, U.S. financial institutions would be barred from processing dollar transactions that involve Bank of Misr's branches in the UAE. It would not affect the Egyptian bank's operations in Egypt or any other country. Aya Baltraoui, NPR News, Dubai.
8: Rescuers continue to search for signs of life at hydropower sites in Nepal, where hundreds of workers are believed to be buried after last week's catastrophic floods. More than 900 people were killed, and the number of missing has climbed over 4,700. About 85 Americans are still unaccounted for. This as Nepal braces for more mudslides due to fresh rainfall swelling local rivers in an already hard-hit areas. More rain is expected in the Grand Canyon, where more than a dozen people are still missing after flash flooding there along the Colorado River killed at least one person. Connor Greenwald with member station KJZZ reports.
3: A significant flash flood event near Bright Angel Canyon has destroyed several structures and damaged other infrastructure and utilities. At least 62 people have been evacuated to the South Rim by the...
8: This is NPR News. On Wall Street, the Dow is down 340 points. The S&P 500 fell 38 points. There are lots of changes we expect as we get older, but some, like dry eyes, can surprise us. NPR's Maria Godoy reports the chronic eye condition is very common, especially among women.
5: Dry eyes occur when your tears can't keep your eyes adequately lubricated. Symptoms can include red or gritty feeling eyes, blurred vision, and increased light sensitivity. Optometrist Lauren Gormley with Johns Hopkins University says while men get dry eyes too,
11: large-scale studies have shown that the rate of dry eye in women over 50 is double the rate of dry eye in men over 50.
5: Hormonal changes during menopause can contribute to dry eyes. So can lots of other factors, including wearing contacts, staring at screens for too long, and taking common medications like blood pressure drugs. Over-the-counter eye drops and warm compresses can help. If home remedies don't work, Gormley says see an eye doctor. Maria Godoy, NPR News.
8: Ukrainians have been experiencing five straight days of Russian drone attacks that, according to President Volodymyr Zelensky, are jet-powered, moving three times faster than other Shahed versions. And as students prepare for their first week back at school, the head of government's education committee, Serhii Babak, says Russian missiles have recently destroyed more than 1 million books across the country. I'm Dwahli Saikautau, NPR News, in New York.
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0: George Gershwin was a teenager when he wrote this piece. I think it's the earliest piece that we have by him. He wrote it for string quartet, but it's arranged here for guitar trio, and it is the Lullaby. Here's the Pro Arte guitar trio.

the Pro Arte Guitar Trio, bringing us music of George Gershwin there. Not very a typical sound as we think of his later pieces, but that a very, very early composition, The Lullaby. Another American lullaby. It is a setting actually of a Shakespearean text, though. It's called The Fairy Lullaby by Amy Beach, with Laurelyn Kolb soprano, Don McMahon piano.

0: one of the three Shakespearean songs by Amy Marcy Cheney Beach. It's called The Fairy Lullaby. Laurelyn Kolb was soprano.
1: 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Hi, I'm General Manager Jay Curtis.

symphonies. And I say that because it was written in 1932 and performed in 1933 by the Chicago Symphony. It was the first major composition, orchestral composition, by an African-American woman composer performed in the United States. And also, as it turned out, the very first orchestral work by this composer, whose name is Florence Price. Yannick Nézet-Séguin and the Philadelphia Orchestra performed the Symphony No. 1 by Price.

0: the first symphony by a black woman performed by a major symphony orchestra. 1932 music by Florence Price and inspired, based on in part some spirituals and folk melody. And, as I mentioned before we heard the piece, her very first orchestral work, remarkably. That was the Symphony No. 1 by Florence Price and a performance by the Philadelphia Orchestra conducted by Yannick Désé-Séguin. That was first performed by Frederick Stock and the Chicago Symphony.
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4: This is 90.3 KEDM. I'm Corey Crow with your forecast. And for today, sunny and hot. High today near 95 degrees. No rain in the forecast. For tonight, mostly clear. A low of 74. Now for tomorrow, a 20% chance of pop-up afternoon storms. But sunny and hot, high of 96, will continue. Sunny, hot weather, and warm up to near 100 degrees by the end of the week.
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I'm your host, Mark Henderson, for this hour of music from the Standard Symphonic Repertoire on your source of classical music in Northeast Louisiana and Southeast Arkansas, 90.3 KEDM Monroe.

Good Monday morning to you. We're going to start with a performance by one of the great conductors of the 20th century. We don't have access here to a lot of recordings by this particular conductor, Sir John Barbaroli, who made his fame as the music director of an orchestra that was a second-tier orchestra that he raised in quality and prominence, the orchestra in Holly, England. Sir John Barbaroli is going to lead a performance of Haydn's second cello concerto, composed in 1783. It's in D major, and the performance here features a solo work of the great Jacqueline Dupré. Sir John Barbaroli is conducting the London Symphony Orchestra here on Encore.

0: The Haydn Cello Concerto No. 2, performed by the London Symphony Orchestra under the direction of Sir John Barbaroli, with Jacqueline Dupre as the solo cellist. And you're listening to Encore on 90.3 KED.
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0: 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Coming up this Thursday, there's a Bring Back Caroli Community Breakfast. The community breakfast, Bring Back Caroli, will be at 8 a.m. Thursday at the Caroli Park Lodge in the park. Coffee and networking will begin at 8 a.m. with the program to follow. The event is being presented through a partnership of the City of West Monroe, West Monroe West Ouachita Chamber of Commerce, and the Caroli Foundation. It's designed to give you an opportunity to learn more about Caroli Park, its recovery from the big ice storm, and the many ways individuals and organizations can become a part of its future. That's Thursday, 8 a.m. at the Park Lodge at Caroli Park. To learn more about this event or any of the events on our events calendar, you can go to our website at kedm.org. Another great conductor of the 20th century, Kirill Kondrashin, is conducting the Moscow Philharmonic Orchestra now in a performance of the Piano Concerto No. 1 in E-flat by Franz Liszt. Byron Jonas is the pianist.

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1: I'm Andy Hernandez, and I work with Goodwill Industries in the job placement. 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My parents, they listen to KEDM. My brother had always listened to KEDM. I'm connecting with my parents, I'm connecting with my brother, but I'm also learning, I'm also appreciating things that I would have never had the chance to because it would have never been brought to my attention. So I feel very blessed that I got to learn early on about KEDM. Whenever there's like a ribbon cutting or groundbreaking, that KEDM's usually there. I was able to actually start contributing because this is something I love. This is something I want to keep going. 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Something that we do as family. 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
2: Live from NPR News, I'm Lakshmi Singh. As many as 500 hydropower facility workers may be trapped in tunnels buried in mud from catastrophic flood 6 days ago on the Nepal-China border. The figure could be higher. A private sector association that represents power companies said at least 900 workers were unaccounted for at 12 hydropower projects damaged in the floods in Nepal's Rasuwa and Nuwakot districts. The overall death toll has surpassed 950, with thousands more people still unaccounted for since the historic deluge. The vast majority of the victims were in Nepal. NPR's Jennifer Pak reports China has sent more help.
3: More Chinese rescue teams have arrived at the worst-hit area, the Jilong-Rasuwa border checkpoint. And when they got there, it was packed in mud, as shown on state broadcaster CCTV. Some men had to crawl to avoid sinking into the mud. The constant rain doesn't help. Rescue teams on both sides of the border face risks of further floods, landslides, and avalanches. Jennifer Pak, NPR News, Beijing.
2: Heat. It contributes to about 1,700 deaths in the United States every year. NPR's Alejandra Barunda reports on a new investigation from NPR and Boston University that finds the number of deaths is likely much higher.
4: The official numbers are calculated using tags for heat in a death record. But it can be hard for doctors or coroners or medical examiners to tag heat in those records if they're not actively looking for it. For example, say someone has heart disease. During a heat wave, their already stressed heart has to work harder to pump blood to their skin to cool down. So the heat might end up actually triggering something like a heart attack. But because heat doesn't leave a mark, the doctor in the ER only sees the heart attack.
2: NPR's Alejandra Barunda reporting. The Metropolitan Museum of Art says an exhibit featuring John Galliano's work is canceled over the British designer's past anti-Semitic and racist remarks. We have the latest from Jeff London.
5: It was to be a 9-month-long celebration of Galliano's designs by the Met's Costume Institute, with Galliano the honored guest at the Met Gala to kick it off. But the disapproval was immediate and fierce. Galliano was convicted of an anti-Semitic hate crime in a French court in 2011 after two incidents at a bar in Paris and a video which circulated where he said, "I love Hitler," among other remarks. He was fired from Dior and underwent rehab. The Met's director, Max Hollein, said, quote, "Following thoughtful discussions with John Galliano, we have together decided not to proceed with the exhibition." For NPR News, I'm Jeff London in New York.
2: International soccer star Lionel Messi says he is retiring. From Washington, this is NPR News.
6: This is 90.3 KEDM. I'm Corey Crowe. A tropical storm warning is now in effect for Cameron Parish. National Weather Service meteorologist Donald Jones says it's issued a storm watch. The storm is expected to become Tropical Storm Edward in the Northern Gulf and make its way to the Louisiana-Texas line.
7: It is expected to intensify probably sometime this afternoon or this evening and will most likely become a named storm.
6: As of 10 o'clock this morning, the storm was packing a maximum sustained wind of 35 miles per hour, just below the tropical storm threshold. and it is expected to make landfall near the state line sometime tomorrow. Construction is underway on data centers and LNG facilities in Louisiana, and work will begin on a new steel plant in Ascension Parish and SpaceX rocket launch facility in Vermilion Parish. Louisiana Works Secretary Susie Schauen says not only will they need workers from Meta, Woodside Energy, Hyundai Steel, and SpaceX, there will also be a lot of job opportunities for businesses to service these projects.
8: We're going to have plenty of jobs with everybody else, and these are not transient jobs. We are going to need these kind of workers far into the future.
6: Along with issuing a dual endorsement in the District 6 race, the Louisiana Republican Party gave its fifth district endorsement to Misty Cordell. She's the chairwoman of the Louisiana Board of Regents. She's grateful to the party's backing.
9: I really think that I'm a person that is for the people and that could represent the people because I've been one of the people for all my life.
6: This is KEDN.
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11: Stay tuned for Brahms' Double Concerto with Joshua Bell and Stephen Isserlis as soloists. Right now, though, an homage to Scarlatti by pianist and composer, better known as a pianist, Marc-André Hamelin.

Etude number 6 in D minor by and performed by Marc-André Hamelin, called Homage to Domenico Scarlatti. Scarlatti was very famous in his own day, as evidenced in this composition, which is a grand concerto, Concerto Grosso, by Charles Avison. He was a contemporary of Scarlatti, working in England, but he took several sonatas of Scarlatti and arranged them for orchestra. Here is the second of those with the Academy of St. Martin in the Fields, conducted by Sir Neville Mariner.

0: Sir Neville Mariner leading the Academy of St. Martin in the Fields, one of the 12 grand concertos, Concerti Grossi, by the English composer of the 18th century, Charles Avison, or is it Avison? Probably Avison. The second of those Concerto Grossi, after Domenico Scarlatti's sonatas.
1: Small businesses are feeling the pain of tariffs.
2: It's become a challenge to try and remain stoic and focus on the four walls of my shop when it seems like, the world is on fire.
1: A small business owner speaks on the challenges and uncertainty brought on by U.S. trade wars. 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
3: On the next Fresh Air, why do Americans spend so much time waiting? On hold, in waiting rooms, filling out paperwork. Journalist Annie Lowry calls it the time tax, and she says the difficulty is often the point. She talks about who designed the system, who profits when you give up, and what it would take to get our time back. Join us.
0: Johannes Brahms had no idea that a cello concerto could sound as good as it did, could be as powerful as it could be, until he heard that of Antonin Dvorak. But once he had done so, he was inspired to write his own, not just for cello and orchestra, but for violin, cello, and orchestra, known as the double concerto in A minor. That's what we hear now with Joshua Bell and Stephen Isserlis and the Academy of St. Martin in the Fields.

0: That music from 1887 and the last orchestral work by Johannes Brahms, the so-called double concerto. That was Joshua Bell as violinist, Stephen Isserlis as cellist with the Academy of St. Martin in the Fields.
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0: Here again is Joshua Bell, now with pianist John Williams of Star Wars fame and great film score composer. This is a prelude by George Gershwin.

0: arranged by Yasha Heifetz from the original piano, Prelude by George Gershwin, Prelude No. 1, Joshua Bell with pianist John Williams.
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0: I'm Peter Van de Graaff here with an interesting work for you by a Spanish composer of the 20th century, Eduardo Sainz de la Maza. It's called an homage to Toulouse-Lautrec, the Parisian Impressionist painter, somewhat Impressionist, who immortalized the bohemian nightlife of Paris.

Ricardo Cobo played that musical tribute and homage to the painter Toulouse-Lautrec by Spanish composer Eduardo Sainz de la Maza. You know, if you look long and hard enough, it is remarkable how much music has been written inspired by visual art. It's not surprising. A lot of musicians love art and vice versa. We're going to hear the most famous example of this a little bit later on in the Pictures at an Exhibition by Mussorgsky, however not in the Ravel orchestration. Throw you a bit of a curve later. But we have right now three etudes, three from a collection of several, which were inspired by Impressionist paintings. This is by a composer born in 1961, a Frenchman, Gilles Silvestrini. And all told, the etudes are inspired by paintings by Monet, Pissarro, Renoir, Manet, and Boudin. But in this case, these paintings specifically are the Hôtel des Roches Noires à Trouville by Monet. That's the first of these etudes. The second is inspired by the Boulevard des Capucines, also of Monet. And finally, Le Ballet Espagnol by Edouard Manet. So here is Eugene Isitoff playing these three etudes after paintings by Monet and Manet by Gilles Silvestrini.

0: three of a collection of etudes, all of the three that are recorded here by Eugene Isitoff of oboe, by Gilles Silvestrini, a Frenchman born in 1961. And these etudes inspired by impressionist paintings. The piece we just heard, or the three pieces we just heard, were inspired by paintings by Monet in the first two instances, Hôtel des Rochers, Noir à Trouville, and Boulevard des Capucines. And then the final one was inspired by Édouard Manet's Le Ballet Espagnol.
1: Small businesses are feeling the pain of tariffs.
2: It's become a challenge to try and remain stoic and focus on the four walls of my shop when it seems like, the world is on fire.
1: A small business owner speaks on the challenges and uncertainty brought on by U.S. trade wars. 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
0: Almost always when we hear the orchestrated version of Mussorgsky's pictures at an exhibition, it's that of Ravel with his brilliant orchestrations. That was done in 1922. That same year, there was a Slovenian composer-conductor named Leo Funtek, who was working in Finland, who also made an orchestration of Mussorgsky's pictures at an exhibition. And it's said to be much closer to this Russian spirit of the original. We're going to hear now Leo Funtek's orchestration of this famous work, where a viewer of art walks through an exhibition and pauses before each painting. Here is the Finnish Radio Symphony. The conductor is Leif Segerstam.

Leif Segerstam conducted the Finnish Radio Symphony Orchestra in Mussorgsky's Pictures at an Exhibition. Not the orchestration we almost always hear of Maurice Ravel, but rather orchestrated by Leo Funtek. And interestingly, that was done at exactly the same time as Ravel's orchestration, 1922. So Funtek had nothing to compare it to. It's said that this version we just heard is more faithful to the Russian original than is Ravel's. This is by Tchaikovsky from the album For the Young, The Waltz.

0: Lee Howard Stevens playing the marimba, what was originally a piano piece by Tchaikovsky from his album For the Young. That is the waltz.
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0: This is Peter Van de Graaff. Hope that you're doing well, and I hope that perhaps I can improve on what life is throwing at you right now. With some beautiful music, we have some Antonin Dvorak. In fact, one of his, I dare say, most beautiful pieces, the Romance for Violin and Orchestra, in just a couple of minutes. Then we're going to turn to some spring-inspired music by Dvorak and by his son-in-law, Josef Suk. Before we listen, though, to the Dvorak Romance, we have this by the Russian composer Reinhold Glier. This also a Romance for Violin and Orchestra. Glier was a violinist himself. He studied violin and composition at the Moscow Conservatory, and this dates from around that time. David Oistrakh is the violinist with the Russian State Symphony, directed by Kirill Kondrashin in Glier's Romance.

Davidoy Strach was the violinist with a Russian state symphony orchestra conducted by Kirill Kondrashin. We heard music by the Russian composer and violinist, although he's better known as a composer, Reinhold Glier. That was his Romance, a student composition. Our composer is Antonín Dvořák, and before we listen to a spring-inspired piece by him, here is his Romance for violin and orchestra, Arabella Steinbacher, solos with the Berlin Radio Symphony. The conductor here is Marek Janowski.

violinist was Arabella Steinbacher with the Berlin Radio Symphony, conducted by Marek Janowski. That is music of Antonín Dvořák, his Romance. Let's hear a little bit more by Antonín Dvořák. This is one of his poetic tone pictures, a series of 13 miniatures for piano, each describing something entirely different from the other pieces. This is the fourth of them. It's called The Spring Song, and the pianist is Stefan Veselka.

Spring Song by Antonín Dvořák, played by Stefan Veselka. Here is a piece which is very closely tied into Antonín Dvořák. It's also about spring, by the way, but it's closely tied in with that composer because it's by his son-in-law, and this was written at the time that Dvořák's daughter, this next composer's wife, gave birth to Dvořák's grandson. So here we have this cycle, the Suite for Piano by Josef Suk, Dvořák's son-in-law, called Spring, the Breeze in Expectation, an untitled piece, and finally Longing. Our pianist now is Radoslav Kvapil.

0: That's a suite for piano by Josef Suk called Spring, played by Radoslav Kvapil.
1: On the next Fresh Air, why do Americans spend so much time waiting? On hold, in waiting rooms, filling out paperwork. Journalist Annie Lowry calls it the time tax, and she says the difficulty is often the point. She talks about who designed the system, who profits when you give up, and what it would take to get our time back. Join us.
2: Billy Strings is a three-time Grammy Award winner who plays sizzling flat picking guitar. On his new album, he honors his mother, who died last year.
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2: That's on the next Morning Edition from NPR News. Mom.

This is called Music for Movies, and it's drawn from some of the film scores by Aaron Copland, including The City and Our Town. This performance is by the London Sinfonietta, conducted by Elgar Haworth.

Elgar Howarth directed the London Sinfonietta in some music by one of America's greatest film score composers and greatest composers in general, Aaron Copland. That's called Music for Movies, drawn from a number of his film scores. In 1939, for the World's Fair, Copland wrote music to accompany a film called From Sorcery to Science about the history of medicine. This comes from that.

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1: 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Your KEDM weather forecast for tonight, partly cloudy skies, a low around 76. Tomorrow, sunny and hot, a high of 98, a heat index as high as 106. That sets the pattern for most of the rest of the work week. Lows in the mid-70s, highs in the upper 90s, until Friday, when we might have a slight chance of afternoon showers, maybe possibly into Saturday as well. I'm Jay Curtis. 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
3: This is All Things Considered from NPR News. I'm Elsa Chang.
4: And I'm Mary Louise Kelly. In Nepal, the search continues for survivors after last week's flash floods, and the scope of the devastation continues to grow.
3: According to Nepal's disaster agency, the death toll in the country is now in the 900s. That's a sharp rise from previous figures.
4: One of the survivors is Kajiman Tamang. He told NPR that last Wednesday he was cutting grass along the river when he got a call from his sister warning him of the floods.
5: We were able to save our lives. That's the big thing for us. All the people were shouting, but I'm thankful that I was able to save my and my family's life. Everything else is destroyed.
4: For now, Tamang is living in a water buffalo shelter with his family and his buffaloes.
3: Nepal's army has deployed nearly 9,000 personnel in the search for

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This is Fresh Air. The Womack sisters are a trio with illustrious family ties. Their uncle was R&B great Bobby Womack, and their grandfather was Sam Cooke. The sisters have just released a new album of tight harmonies. By contrast, Margaret Glaspie, who also has a new album, sings starkly about living a solitary life. Rock critic Ken Tucker discusses these contrasting sounds in his review. Let's start with the Womack sisters.

Much of the Womack Sisters' self-titled new album is filled with music that harks back to the days of classic soul and R&B. It's in their blood. Their parents are Linda and Cecil Womack, who made beautiful rhythm and blues under the name Womack and Womack. Their uncle, Bobby Womack, possessed the gravelly voice that powered hits like Lookin' for a Love and Across 110th Street. And their grandfather was the gospel and soul great Sam Cooke. Now these three sisters, B.G., Kucha, and Zamani, are looking to shape the kind of music they grew up hearing for a contemporary audience that doesn't know or care about their illustrious roots.

In contrast to the Womack sisters' impeccable harmonies, I give you Margaret Glaspie's voice, ringingly alone, as her piece is interrupted by a former lover who suddenly appears at the end of her driveway.

Tomorrow on Fresh Air, we get a slightly early start, celebrating the centennial of John Coltrane's birth. We'll talk with his son, Ravi Coltrane, who is also a tenor saxophonist. Ravi was two when his father died. He'll describe how John Coltrane's music and his absence shaped his life. I hope you can join us. To keep up with what's on the show and get highlights of our interviews, follow us on Instagram at NPR Fresh Air. Fresh Air's executive producer is Sam Brigger. Our technical director and engineer is Audrey Bentham. Our engineer today is Adam Staniszewski. Our interviews and reviews are produced and edited by Phyllis Myers, Anne-Marie Baldonado, Lauren Krenzel, Teresa Madden, Monique Nazareth, Thea Challoner, Susan Yakundi, Anna Bauman, and Nico Gonzalez-Whistler. Our digital media producer is Molly C.V. Nesper. Roberta Shorrock directs the show. With Terry Gross, I'm Tanya Mosley.

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2: 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This is Sandra Tsinglow with the lowdown on science. Gestational diabetes is rising across Southern California, and rates are especially high in certain zip codes. Could neighborhood history play a role? 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They analyzed nearly 87,000 pregnancies using health records. Then they matched each address to Depression-era redlining maps. Back then, lenders labeled some neighborhoods hazardous, often by race. Women in redlined areas showed 30% higher diabetes risk. Weight and poverty explained nearly half the link. Those red lines didn't just block mortgages. They denied grocery stores and parks for generations. Maps changed, but bodies remember.
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